And in the next hour, we're going to catch up with our deadly brother, Garb Gilmore Johnston, and he's based up there in Gilmore, that's in Cairns, and he's going to give us a bit of a wrap of some of the great events and that have been happening and what's coming up, as we usually do a few around the country there. And don't forget, too, if you've got events happening, like I'm getting excited because I'm going tonight to see Bennelong in London down at the Sydney Theatre Company down at Hickson Road. So that's going to be really good, and that's starring two guys. That's Guy Simons and Guria Knox. So it's really exciting. I'm really excited about that. It's all about truth telling. Bennelong. Remember, he took off to England, and he spent 3 years over there with the English. So we'll find out more information tonight, because that's what it's about. And it's by our playwright, to Jane Harrison, who did Visitors and Stolen. So I can imagine it's going to be absolutely brilliant. So stay tuned. I'll be able to talk about it on Monday to you, because it's around for a while down here in Sydney. So we're going to kick this hour off a little bit of our deadly brother from up north. That's Patrick Levy with Brotherhood and Patience. And then we'll come back with our deadly brother, Gilmore Johnston, here on Black Chat.

And you're listening to Black Chat coming to you live and deadly from the studios here in Gadigal country, and we're broadcasting across the many nations that make up this great southern land. And other great opportunities out there is the next Australian of the Year could be from your community. So nominations are now open for the 2027 Australian of the Year, and it closes as of the 31st of July. So as they say, the awards rely entirely on public nominations, and it only takes one nomination for someone to consider nominating a simple, explain who the person is, what they have done and why their contribution matters. So every year these awards begin with someone taking the time to recognise another person's contribution. A nomination can shine a light on an extraordinary Australian whose work is improving lives, strengthening community and helping shape the nation. So they said one nomination can raise the profile of an important work, recognise the contribution of individuals and open the door for further recognition. So importantly, nominators do not need to know the person that they put forward personally. Many nominees are people Australians have seen, heard about or been inspired by through their work, leadership or service. So nominators can also choose to remain anonymous. So the Australian of the Year recognises outstanding Australians across four categories. That's Australian of the Year, Senior of the Year, that 65 years and over, Young Australian of the Year, 16 to 30, and Australia's Local Hero. So nominations can be submitted online at australianoftheyear.org.au, australianoftheyear.org.au. And as I say, nominations close as of midnight Australian Eastern Standard Time on Friday, the 31st of July. Also, too, another great awards coming up is nominations are now open for Australia's premier event of honouring human rights champions. And this year marks the 40th anniversary of the Australian Human Rights Commission, highlighting four decades of progress in promoting and protecting human rights. So the nominations can be made across five categories. That's Human Rights Medal, Law Award, Media and Creative Industry Awards, Community Awards and Young People's Awards 25 and under. So nominations are free and can be anonymous. Nominations are assessed by independent panels of experts. The category's finalists will be announced in October, and the nominators whose nominees are selected as finalists will receive one complimentary ticket to the award ceremony. And as we know, that's commemorated on International Human Rights Day on the 10th of December. So just go to humanrights.gov.au. So that'll be good. The Commission has presented these Australian Human Rights Awards annually since 1987. Yes, so it is the 40th anniversary. Also, another great opportunity is coming up for people who want to get involved in dance and culture, and that's NASDA. They've calling out for applications for next year's, and they close as of the 31st of August. The auditions are the 28th to the 30th of September, and you can give them a call on 1800 117 116. So you've got on stage, so you've got dance practice. So four national accredited qualifications from Certificate 3 to Advanced Diplomas in Dance. And then they've got a new production course, and this is Certificate 4 in Live Production and Technical Services. So it's a new pathway for students interested in lighting, sound, staging, production support and live events. So this is great. And this is for Aboriginal Torres Strait Islander students aged 16 years and over. And there's some amazing people that have gone through NASDA, like we saw only just the other week. We had Michael Leslie telling his story at the Carriage Works here. He was one of the original students of NASDA, where they're celebrating 50 years of deadly, as well as they did with NAIDOC this year. So, yes, all good celebrations. Let's take a pause for the calls, and we'll keep it going with our deadly first female band out of Arnhem Land. And this is the Ripple Effect Band from Maningrida. It's called Loving and Caring.

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And you can see other programs that have been previously broadcasted as well. I'm your host, Lola Forrester, here, and we'll keep you up to date with other stories and events that are happening. And it was great to catch up with Gilmore Johnson and telling us about things that are happening up in North Queensland and in the Torres Strait. So coming up in this hour, we're going to shoot over to Baloo with our curtain experts. It's a Curtin University over there, having found many online cancer information resources and not meeting the needs of Aboriginal Torres Strait Islander people, with gaps in clarity, in action and cultural relevance. So we're going to catch up with Dr. Chloe Maxwell-Smith, the School of Population Health, and also to Associate Professor Corley Jetta. And this is pretty, because Chloe is the lead researcher from Curtin University, and in regards to online cancer information, is often a first point of contact. So we'll find out why this is why it's not relevant, or it's not good for Aboriginal and Torres Strait Islander people. And also too, language plays an important part too. So stay tuned for that and more. We'll keep you updated with other news as it comes to hand, and we'll keep you updated with some great events that are happening here, not just in Sydney, but right across this great southern land. So don't go away. We're going to kick this hour off with a little bit of our Emma Donovan and the Putbacks with Blackfella Whitefella. As I say, Barumpy Band, of doesn't matter what your colour, as long as you're a good fella or a good lady.

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Because we still have fools with very loud voices who confuse living culture with lifestyle choices.

0: And a great track there from Emma Donovan and the Putbacks. The one famous song, Black Fella, White Fella, as they say. Doesn't matter what your colour as long as you're a good fella. But we're going to talk to a couple of ladies, and this is to do with serious business from the Curtin University. They've got their cancer website failing Aboriginal and Torres Strait Islander people. So we thought we'd catch up with Dr. Chloe Maxwell-Smith. She's from the School of Population Health, and she's the lead researcher, and also to Associate Professor Corley Jetta. And we've got them both on the line. Hey, welcome, girls, to Black Chat. You there?
1: Hey, lovely to meet you, and thanks for having us. Hello to all you deadly Koori mob.
0: Yeah. So that's Chloe, is it?
1: Yeah, Callie. Yep.
0: Yes. Oh, Callie. So you're Callie Jetta, and
1: then, yeah.
0: Yeah. You've got a deeper voice than Chloe. Yeah. Yeah. Oh, what's it like over there in WA today?
1: Sunny but cold. Yes. Sunny but cold.
0: Yeah, it's pretty cold.
1: Yeah, quite crisp.
0: Yeah. So let's talk, Chloe. You're the lead researcher for this. How long have we known about this, that it's failing Aboriginal Torres Strait Islander people? Why is it?
2: Yeah, so we actually did this review over the last year or so, and it's being published at the moment. We had a search for websites, so online material that contain cancer information specifically for Aboriginal and Torres Strait Islander people. And we're finding that amongst our search, we're actually only finding 12 websites that target cancer information for Aboriginal and Torres Strait Islander people. And actually, the ones that exist, some of them are scoring okay on some aspects, but overall, we're missing the mark a little bit on action points in the online information and on the cultural safety of the information that's being provided.
0: Okay, then, so are you both First Nation people as well, or do you have First Nation people working on this project?
3: I'm First Nation, so my heritage is Bungala, South Australia, but I was born Noongar country and live over here.
0: Yep.
3: And we have Gail Garvey as well.
0: Oh, that's good. So there's three ladies on the team that are doing this research.
2: Yeah, I'm not First Nations, Lola.
0: No, I won't hold that against you, Dan. We all got to work together. Like I said, black fella, white fella, doesn't matter what your colour, as long as you're good.
3: Exactly, that's right. It's when we have that shared vision, that's what it's about, and it's really around that co-directing. And so that's how Chloe and I sort of got in touch. Is she reached out to community and to Aboriginal staff here at Curtin, so that she could do that co-direction and have Aboriginal voice and views there from the start.
0: Yeah, I think it's important. So with the research and that, have those things been online, and has they been in language as well for, regional and remote communities? Yeah, I think it's important. So with the research and that, have those things been online, and has they been in language as well for, regional?

0: option in the most appropriate language or options for languages. And also they were lacking specific Aboriginal contact points, so where to go for support. So it's a huge gap, this lack of appropriate language and translation options.
1: Also, too, is it involving, you know, Aboriginal medical services as well?
0: It only includes the websites that contain cancer information for Aboriginal people. So there were some more organisation-focused websites that did have some information, but mostly the organisation websites were not containing much information.
1: And why is that?
0: I think it's something that we're looking to answer a little bit further. I mean, some organisations, if they're maybe it's for a hospital contact, they're not necessarily seeing themselves as as primarily as a website. So that's not the goal of some of the organisations sometimes. But I think that for others where it really is the goal, we're looking to bridge some of those gaps by identifying what they can do better with the information. So where they are looking to provide, sometimes it's cancer-specific information, so for a particular type of cancer they will be focused, but is the information understandable, readable and actionable and then presented in a culturally safe way?
1: So,
2: I was just going to say often I think when it comes to Aboriginal and Torres Strait Islander sort of services and provisions, rather than being embedded throughout and, you know, like we mentioned, being co-directed from the start, often they're you know, sort of done in silo, and then, you know, they're just asked for a sort of Aboriginal tick of approval or stamp for continuation. Yet it's back to that real, genuine and authentic consultation process. And so I think that's why often these sites, they're lacking. They've tried to tick a box and ensure that there's something, but it's sometimes minimal, and it's lacked that actual community input and co-direction, co-development, and that comes across.
1: Also, is this a national program or is it just for WA?
0: This was a national search,
1: yep.
0: Ola,
1: yep.
0: Australia.
1: Also, too, we found that cancer seems to be increasing. Is there areas where it's more cancer is than others?
0: This is a really interesting question, because we're seeing some cancer incidence rates. So the amount of cancer that's being diagnosed is increasing because screening is getting better, and we're able to detect cancer easier and sometimes earlier. But there are still barriers in place to seeking treatment, receiving appropriate medical support and culturally safe medical support, and doing that in a timely way. So with these advancing technologies and supports and services available, sometimes it is translating into a positive outcome, but sometimes we're still missing the mark with making sure the supports are in the right place, in the right communities, and delivered in the right way. So it's not always translating into better cancer outcomes for everyone.
1: Also, do we know what type of cancers are more relevant than others? You know, what's higher?
0: The most common that we're looking at were mostly focused around lung, breast, prostate, bowel and skin cancers. So they're the most common.
1: Yeah. Oh, no, they're the most common. Because we've got, I don't know if you've heard about Barbara Sims over here in Bidjigal Lady in La Perouse, where she's raised for many years over $100,000. She's a cancer survivor, double mastectomy, and she's now working and raising money for men with cancer here. So she's doing, lampshades to raise money, and she's out there giving talks. So I'm just wondering how you're connecting with different organisations around the country. Like we've got up at Moree, they've got a program there, you know, to be able to help First Nation people there. So I was just wondering, are you connecting with those areas, those people as well?
2: I think that's absolutely part of the goal and part of the motivation for doing this promotion and getting the publications out is to try and, I guess, raise awareness, yep. and also make those connections, you know, with other people doing really, you know, important work in this space. You know, we can learn from each other and sort of pool resources and support each other's work rather than sort of doing it all separately and in silo.

0: So absolutely, that's something that we're in the process of doing, and I'll make sure that I get that contact off you that you mentioned, because that sounds like a really good one. And yeah, we're really open. If there's anybody listening who does have that experience, expertise, or community sort of linkage, then we really strongly encourage them to get in touch.
1: Yeah, no, it is, because, you know, I think it's important that, you know, First Nation people are doing it, and they probably feel more comfortable, as you know, talking to First Nation people. But at the same time, you know, this is really, really important to know. How many sites did you say that we do have that for First Nation people?
2: 12 in Australia, Lola.
1: Yeah, pardon, all around Australia, but how many? Have we got a number?
2: 12.
1: Oh, there's 12, sorry. There's 12 websites around Australia for people. And are you finding that people are kind of resourcing them?
2: Sorry, are we finding...
1: Are people resourcing? Are you getting people online, you know, coming to you through their website?
2: It's not something that we measured. So we've got some parts of the project that we're working on at the moment that Kelly mentioned around developing a website with Aboriginal people to help bridge some of these gaps. What we were finding based on the results of our review was that maybe the websites that exist out there, some of them in some ways are not meeting the needs of Aboriginal people, and that's why we're trying to work on where to go from here. So we didn't measure how much people are using them or whether they are. We just measured the information on the websites themselves, but some of the issues that we identified could be the barriers for some people to using them.
1: Okay, well, you'll be looking at campaigns on television and radio, you know, because we've got NITV, SBS, ABC, and a lot of others that could be doing, promos there. Are you looking at that as well?
2: Not at the moment, Lola. It could go into the development of the future website, though. I think that it's mostly online material that we're seeing rather than there are a few TV and like radio campaigns as well.
1: Yep.
2: But our focus at the moment is on the website, and that might expand to consider other material that's useful if that can go into the design of a future website as well.
1: But not every Aboriginal person has a computer, or they mightn't have facilities, like especially in remote areas where, access to technology is non-existent.
0: That's right, yeah.
1: So wouldn't it be better to go through, especially, you know, First Nation radio to let them become more aware rather than just on the website?
0: Yeah, absolutely. So I think what Lola is saying is rather than using that to campaign, like we're using it to promote sort of what we're doing and get the message out.
1: Yes, speak up closer to the mic. Speak up closer.
0: Sorry, just saying, yeah, absolutely, radio is an excellent option, and, yeah, after being remote, I know how hit and miss Wi-Fi and connection can be, and so you wouldn't want that to be an issue, and so I think there could possibly be a non-live version that you can probably access that you can get information from. But, yeah, radio and other options are certainly feasible and on, you know, up for consideration, yeah.
2: Something that we find that is useful as well, Lola, that has gone into the review, so something that our raters, Aboriginal and non-Aboriginal raters, were looking at on the website material was whether there was like a downloadable or a printable version of the information as well. So exactly what you're saying, something that maybe could be put into a document and then printed out and taken with them.
1: Yeah, no, that'd be really good, because if you've got a lot of AMSs that have monitors that put up different programs, you know, that while people are waiting to see the doctor. So I just thought, you know,
0: that's a good idea, actually. That's a good one, yeah. And just having something that sits on the waiting tables in, you know, community service organisations and things like that.
1: Yep, no, I think it'd be deadly. Look, thank you both for coming on. So you're saying you're working on this. So when is more information going to be coming out? You said the study.
2: Yeah, so our paper on this study is coming out this week.
1: Yeah.
2: That can be found online. It's open access, so it can just be searched online. But we're recruiting at the moment to do some yarning with Aboriginal people around what they would like to see in a website if we were to try and create something and bring ideas together on that. So we're very happy for anyone listening who has ideas or wants to have some input to reach out to us to support that process.
1: Okay, so what's the contact? What's the website?
2: So you can search for either of us on the Curtin University website. So yep. Curtin is Curtin.
1: What is it, Curtin? Curtin Uni. What Curtin Uni? Curtin, yeah.
2: Yeah, Curtin Uni. So we're both based at Curtin Uni. So we're on that website. My name is Chloe Maxwell Smith.
1: Yep. And will our colleagues Jetta be there? Your name be there too?
0: Yeah, absolutely. Yes. So you can search up either or and contact either of us. We'd love to hear from you.
1: No, I think it's a big great. I'll come back to you too, but you know, and to find out more because there's a lot of. I said they've got a organisation out at Moree that are helping people out with cancer issues, and then we've like I said we've got Anibaba Sims, a Bidjigal lady out at La Perouse, who's doing an amazing work. You know, and she's so positive. She's just amazing. Now,
0: we'd really appreciate the connect and to stay in touch with you, absolutely, and to keep you updated as things progress and new things emerge as well.
1: Oh, look, thank you very much. Look, you have a great weekend. Keep up the great work, and hopefully, you know, we'll be getting more information out there because it is a big issue at the moment, as they say. Well, you're saying, you know, 1.4 times more likely to diagnose with cancer than non-Indigenous Australians. And as you said, the mortality rate's rising by 15% between 2016 and 2021. So, yes, that might be even bigger now. So, look, thank you both for coming on. And please keep me up to date so we can let our listeners right across the country know what's going on.
0: For sure, Lola. Yep, thank you for your time. Thanks for having us.
2: Thank you, Lola.
1: Thank you. And that was two deadly sisters there, Dr. Chloe Maxwell-Smith, who she is the lead researcher, and also to our deadly sister associate professor, Corley Jetta. Yes, originally from South Australia, our deadly sister. So just stay online there for a minute, girls, and we'll go to a song. And this is one by Joey Guy with Keep Moving here on Black Chat.

And a deadly track there from Joey Geyer with Keep Moving, and we'll keep moving here at Black Chat. And for all those people, food insecurity, we've always reminding people about Oz Harvest Markets with their free food market. And that's every Tuesday to Saturday from 10 a.m. till 2 p.m. at 95 Wellington Street in Waterloo. And that's opposite the Waterloo Neighbourhood Centre. And don't forget too, every Thursday, the Food Circle Market Hub over in Glebe, every Thursday from 1 o'clock to 3 o'clock at the Glebe Youth Centre at 84 Glebe Point Road in Glebe. And last night, oh, it was great, exciting night last night for every young. And this was at the APY Art Gallery in Redfern. It's opened at 143 Redfern Street. They were here, was it last month or the month before? And that was the Young family. And that's with the senior Pitjantjatjara artist, Uncle Frank Young, with his wife and his two daughters, so each sharing their own unique artistic voice while honouring the strength of their ancestral knowledge and connection to country. So if you get an opportunity, get and check it out. They're open, the gallery's open Tuesdays to Saturdays from 10 a.m. till 5 p.m. And I think Saturday's 4 p.m. 10 a.m. till 4 p.m. on Saturdays. So it's a nice big, and their work is absolutely brilliant. Yes, so what else have we got happening as well? There's other exhibitions out there if you want to cruise around on the weekends. And this is at the MCA, and this is a great exhibition that opened in May, but it goes through to the 19th of August, and that's our deadly brother, Tony Albert, and he's got an exhibition called Not a Souvenir. It's his largest exhibition to date, so please get along and see it. It's being supported by Destination New South Wales. It is absolutely amazing. Plus, he's got a publication, he's got a book out as well, so check it out. Then you've got you can go over to the Australian National Maritime Museum, where the head of Indigenous programs there, Matt Paul, curated the 90th anniversary of the 1936 maritime strike. And this is to do with back in January 1936, Torres Strait Islander maritime workers collectively refused to crew the pearling vessels that powered a global industry demanding fairer conditions and stronger local control. So the strike remains a defining moment of First Nation industrial and political action in North Australia. So get over and check it out, the 90th anniversary of the 1936 maritime strike. Also, other exhibitions out there is at the Tweed Gallery, and this is by our deadly sister, Dr. Bronwyn Bancroft, and her daughter. So Bronwyn does the artwork and her daughter Ella Bancroft does the words. So there's 12 illustrations there, and that's there at the Tweed Regional Gallery at up till the 25th of October. Yes, and also too, this is some great exhibitions happening. Another exhibition that's happening is the Darug artist Billy Band, the Charters Journeys of the Culture Return to Art Gallery of New South Wales. And this is as part of the Contemporary Project Series. It's a vital platform for Australian artists displaying new body of works. And he is by the river, brings together surf culture, coastal and Indigenous storytelling to explore time and humanity's relationship to the waterways of Sydney. So that will be a deadly one at the Art Gallery of New South Wales. Yes. Yeah. So, and then coming up in September, we've got the Sydney Contemporary. And this is Sydney Contemporary celebrates 10 editions with large ever programs, installations, performances and public art across Sydney. So this will be a deadly one. They've got 500 artists from 33 countries. Whew. 100 artists, 100 galleries from Australia, Aotearoa, Asia and the UK presenting works. Wow, that'll be a deadly one, but we'll keep you updated. Don't have to worry about that. Oh, what else have we got? Yeah, this is we talked to our deadly sister, Lynn, and she was the hub development manager at Box TV. And this is a new Auburn community food hub launched to support healthy eating and diabetes prevention. So this, as I said, they launched a new neighbourhood hub at the Auburn Ruth Aquatic Centre during NAIDOC, during National Diabetes Week. So the hub runs by local community members as part of a community food cooperative that brings neighbours together to buy groceries directly from Australian farmers and producers. So they're about, they said, 30 to 40% cheaper than buying it in the shop. So members order online each week and collect their groceries from the local hub, giving them access to fresh fruit and vegetable, meat, dairy,
baking items and pantry staples at competitive prices while supporting Australian producers. So as I said, it was, you know, it was launched last week and shining a light on type 2 diabetes prevention. So around 65% of people living with diabetes across Greater Sydney live in Western Sydney, where an estimated 13.1% of adults are living with diabetes and a further 38% are at high risk of developing the condition. So there you go. So you can find out more just going to register at www.boxdivby.com, boxdivby.com. And they have others that say together more than 14,000 households shop through over 360 Box Divis across New South Wales, the ACT and Victoria. But our purpose remains the same, helping people eat well while building stronger local communities. So there you go. Let's keep it going with a little bit of more of our one of our great legends, and that's Jimmy Little with Bury Me Deep in Love.

And a great track there from Jimmy Doodle. Oh, look, some exciting news to the next amazing production. And this is by our deadly sister, Jane Harrison, who the playwright for The Visitors and Stolen. And the next one is at the Sydney Theatre Company. It kicked off on the 18th last week, and it's called Bennelong in London. And they've got a very special community night next Tuesday night at Wharf One Theatre at 150 Hickson Road. That's at the Sydney Theatre Company. And just to let you know, the two deadly men that are in there is Gorey Knox, which is Roger Knox's grandson, and Guy Simons. And as they say, this is both travel back in the 1780s, where Bennelong, now a young Wongal man, is abducted by Governor Phillips. Bennelong becomes his go-between with the Eora people, and later the first people man to visit Europe in return, and the eventual husband of a woman called Barangaroo. So Jane Harrison, the singular voice behind the award-winning The Visitors and Stolen Reunion, with the most exciting new director of the generations, and that's our limelight, Ian Michael, to depict the time-bending conversation. So it's a 90-minute production with an interval, and it should be pretty deadly. I can't wait. I'm excited about going tonight at 7:30. But as I said, the community night's next Tuesday night at 6:30 at the Sydney Theatre Company at Wharf One Theatre at 150 Hickson Road. So get along if you can. Also, too, another exciting opportunity coming up, and this is Our Warrior, the story of Robbie Thorpe in Sydney. And he's wondering, yeah, so this is the Sydney premiere of Our Warrior, the story of Robbie Thorpe. This is going to be on Thursday, the 13th of August, at the Dendee Cinema Newtown at 261 King Street, Newtown, at 6 o'clock. So tickets will cover cost of the screening and speakers. All additional profits will go to the First Nation Response. So go to www.firstnationresponse.org. So as I say, he's the political activist. Robbie Thorpe stands as part of a long line of Indigenous resistance to invasion. The 53-minute documentary shows the making of the modern leader and tracks the resurgence of a powerful Black Indigenous anti-colonial movement that is currently reshaping the country. So we'll get him on and have a yarn with him. The film examines Robbie's political impact as an activist, and we all know about him. He's always there on the front line, so we'll get hold of him. You can read more about the documentary on www.ourwarriordoco.com. www.ourwarrior.com. Ourwarrior.com. Yeah, ourwarriordoco.com. And that will be, as I said, the 13th of August at the Dendee Cinema in Newtown. Yes, so we're almost to the top of the hour. And another great adventure coming up is Queensland Eye Bull Riding Origin White Wash, in New South Wales, for a pride at the Sydney Showgrounds. And this is going to be happening on August the 1st at the, as I said, at the TikTok Entertainment Centre at Sydney. So that's the Queensland Eyes Bull Riding Origin Whitewash at New South Wales Ride for Pride in Sydney Showgrounds. This will be an interesting one, eh? The first on dirt returns on Saturday, August the 1st, when the PBR, Australia's Monster Energy Origin Series, thunders into the Sydney for the first showdown of 2026, the Queensland chasing a historical clean sweep and New South Wales fighting to restore pride on home soil. So there we go. They've got a lot of people coming down for this. And we might be able to squeeze one more song in here. And this is one by Electric Feels. They've been doing so good, not just here, but nationally and internationally. So don't you worry. Some-

And a great track there from Electric Feels, Don't You Worry. Also, too, some great news this week. Bujara debut album, Gentleman, has been a long time coming, and two-time ARIA Award-winning musician, artist Bujara, has just released his long-awaited debut album and announced an official tour. Also, too, one of WA's longest bridges to be built after Indigenous dispute resolved, and one of Western Australia's longest bridges will be built to fix a road to nowhere in Perth East, resolving a four-year-long deadlock over the fears that the bridge would destroy an ancient rock shelter and billabong. And some other great news from South Australia. That's Indigenous-owned town hopes giant fish statue will attract tourism. And one of the far west coast of South Australia, the Aboriginal community requires a permit to enter, meaning people usually drive on by. But new art at the roadhouse bought by the community aims to boost tourism and financial independence. And that fish looks absolutely amazing. And then if we go up to up to the Northern Territory, Captain Cook Shopping Centre sold and signs removed in towns near New Chapter. And British explorer, as we know, James Cook, never visited Nunnenboard on his journey, but his namesake shopping complex food there for decades until now. So I was shocked when I went up to the Garma and just went to Nunnenboard, and here it was, Captain Cook Shopping Centre. So now it's back into the hands of the local mob, and everything has been, all the signs have been taken down. So these are some of the great things that are happening out there. And also too, Grass Skeleton hints a 25,000-year-old Indigenous fire ritual in cave. So this is in Victoria. Evidence of an ancient burning grass unearthed in a Victorian cave suggests the old ancestors of the Gunungurra people used the caves for fire rituals during the Ice Age, 25 years old. So there you go. And these are just some of the great stories out there, and we've been talking to some great people. So that's all we have on the program. I'll be back again next week, next Monday, with some more deadly people. We'll just keep on keeping on. And we'll finish off with our deadly sister, as we always do, Nadina Dixon, with Aboriginal Land. And don't forget, if you've got events and that happening in your community, one of the ways to get the message out there is to email us here at Black Chat. I'm your host, Lola Forrester, here Monday to Friday, 9 till 12. Also through the National Indigenous Radio Service, you can download the free Koori Radio app or the Community Radio Plus app. So enjoy the weekend. And I'll be joining the theatre tonight with Benelong in London at Where is it? Down at the Sydney Theatre Company, down at Hickson Road in Walsh Bay.

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3: Hey there, Harrison Peterson here from NIRS News, coming to you from the lands of the Yuggera and Turrbal peoples. Ongoing scrutiny is needed in the Northern Territory to help protect the long-term future of Indigenous children. That's a message from Rob McPhee, whose frustrations with the government have prompted him to resign as the independent Aboriginal chair of the Northern Territory Children and Families Tripartite Forum. He thought that the forum would provide a respectful and transparent collaboration between the territory government and Aboriginal community-controlled organisations, but that hasn't eventuated. He says he'll continue to advocate for Indigenous children.
4: We just need to make sure that the changes that have been implemented and the promises that were being made, that we closely monitor and scrutinise, and that we continue to talk to government around how to fix these problems when they start appearing, because that's the concern, is that kids are going to be affected.
3: A 12.5% tariff on exports heading to the US won't put Australia at a global disadvantage. Federal Trade Minister Don Farrell says because of the Trump administration's trading tax will affect around 60 countries.
5: Well, look, I don't think that significantly has changed, because some 60 other countries who we would consider to be our competitors have also been subject to this increase in tariffs. So I don't think the relative position of Australia has changed.
3: The federal government is urging the US to drop the tariffs. The new trading tax rate begins this afternoon. The first suspected case of H5 bird flu has been detected in Queensland. Samples taken from a dead petrel found on Morton Island in the state's southeast have tested positive. They've been sent to the CSIRO for confirmation. The United States is calling for peace between the US and Iran as airstrikes continue in the Middle East. Details and other stories after this.
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7: Program sponsor.
3: After 12 consecutive days of airstrikes across the Persian Gulf, the United Nations has urged Iran and the US to return to the negotiating table. UN spokesperson Staffan Dujarric says the attacks are having a global impact.
8: It is making us less safe in a sense, because there's a risk of even greater conflict, right? And is making the world less safe in terms of the impact it has on energy prices, trade, and everything else.
3: Iranian airstrikes have been reported in Jordan, Bahrain, and Kuwait. Meanwhile, US President Donald Trump says he's considering ramping up attacks on Iran. Oil prices have passed $100 or $143 Australian dollars a barrel. The price spike follows Houthi rebels attacking Saudi Arabian oil tankers in the Red Sea. The Iran-backed rebel group has announced a maritime blockade on Saudi Arabian ships using the Bab el-Mandeb Strait. US President Donald Trump has promised major military punishment on Iran and the Yemeni rebel group. In sport, Collingwood has defeated the Adelaide Crows by 34 points to claim their sixth win in a row last night in the AFL. The Magpies won 16-12-108 to 11-8-74. Nick Dacos led Collingwood with 39 disposals. They've moved up to 7th place on the ladder. And in the NRL, Penrith beat Parramatta by 8 points in last night's game in Sydney. The Eels led 6 at half-time, but the Panthers scored 3 tries in the second half to win 24 points to 18. And that's been the latest from NIRS News.
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16: Because we still live in a time when the colour of a person's skin can still be the sole cause of the trouble that person lands in. We still have fools with very loud voices who confuse living culture with lifestyle choices. Because this land has a whole lot of history it still needs to face up to. And because there's a whole lot of people talking who should learn how to listen.

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As tensions increase between police and residents and supporters opposing the demolition works at the site of the Waterloo South Concept Plan and Rezoning, the community spirit has brought people together to stand up against the demolition of public housing in a place where so many people call home. Wiradjuri activist Uncle David Bell is now speaking out at rallies and joining in with the demonstrations because he knows what it means for residents who have lived their life in the Redfern Waterloo community. David Bell was

0: raised on the block in Redfern and grew up playing rugby league for the Redfern All Blacks, being cared for and taught culture by elders who led the resistance and developed organisations that are still long-standing in the district. Uncle David Bell records his greatest memories of the matriarchs in the community who inspired him to step up and speak out for people's rights. Here's the story. Yeah, first of all, thank you very much for joining me for Koori Radio News. It'd be lovely if you could just share a bit about yourself and who your people are.
1: Yeah, Yama sister. My great-great-grandmother was born in Sutton's Forest area in the Wulundjeri Yarmshire, Gunungara land. And I was born in Wiradjuri country. So I've done the whole shipshift to come back to this, to the Darwal, Gunungara, Darug lands.
0: Yeah, and when we were talking a bit off tape, you mentioned that you, for part of your life, you're raised in Redfern. Is that the reason why you're stepping up and speaking out against the redevelopment plan?
1: 100%, because what happened back in the day with Redfern when Gough Whitlam handed over to the deeds, like a 99-year lease to the block, is that that was a gathering place for all Aboriginal people to come to. And, you know, through the Stolen Generation and all this, that's where I got my wisdom and my knowledge from, my aunties and my uncles and, you know, all the treasures that I hold close to me, like Mum Shirl Smith, all the foundations of the, you know, the Black Panther movement and Lyle Munro, Solly Blair, Tiger Bales, Mum Shirl, you know, all the co-families, you know, a lot of matriarchs have come through that have fought for black justice.
0: Demolishing of apartments or units have actually started. And what's the feeling down there for people who've either lived down there or are supporting the community?
1: Well, it's devastating for a lot of the people. I've talked to a lot of tenants there, and a couple of them are my aunties as well, you know what I mean? And they're quite in fear of eviction, you know. And this what's happening. You've got elderly people that have lived there that have lived in South Sydney, which is a whole red and green Rabbitohs South Sydney, you know what I mean, that are staunch people. If they take these people and move them somewhere else, they'll die with a broken heart, you know. They've lived there all their lives, 30, 40, 50 years, and now they want to tear it down because of government development, which is going to happen, no doubt about it, because they want to bring all the working class people in there through universities, degrees, hospital people, close to the city, where these people are. Have a look at the master plan. It's already done.
0: Some residents were given 6 months' notice with an option to be relocated to that site at the metro, or they could move on to other regions. So are there community families in the community and people in the community who can stay, but they'll be actually living around the redevelopment?
1: Yeah, but that's social housing where it stands, right? How much percentage of housing is going to be still there for the impact of these people? Because this is not affordable. You know what I mean? Like, we're saying that's prime land, and it's worth millions and billions of dollars. And, you know, like, we want to be showing what's going to come back, like 10% or 20% to the community, you know, because social housing, especially in that area, you know yourself, sis, you know what I mean? These people, it's supposed to be a concept of housing that comes 25% of what you get. So just say you're on a pension or you're on job seeking, right? So 25% is taken out of your thing. But that's not the case. A lot of these people now are paying market rent, living when their payments are coming out, they're probably living off like $120, and then they've got to pay electricity, food, all this other impact on, you know, if they're on job seeker or on the pension, you know what I mean? They can't deal with that dilemma, especially through cost of living.
0: So I'm just trying to get my head around the fact that there's still people living there that may be given a notice to move on, or they're able to stay.
1: What the concerns is there were still people in them dwellings, but what they were saying that the housings was still livable to live in. If next minute they've been given an order that they have to move in so many days. Where's the consultation on the ground with Rose Jackson? You know what I mean? I know things have got to change, but you know what I mean? If you have a look around there, sister, that area is prime land.
0: And you're listening to Koori Radio News. I'm Kirsten Lindsay, and I've been speaking with Uncle David Bell about the strength of the Redfern Waterloo community and his concerns for residents living in fear from having to leave their homes. He says this is creating additional barriers for residents who may already live with complex health and wellbeing issues. Coming up, he shares more on his vision on creating employment and training for young people living in the community and his admiration for his elders who helped raise him. Another concern that was raised by Jeff Turnbull from Redwatch was also for people who live in social housing, or that a lot of people do have like barriers, different barriers in their lives, and that don't want to live up in really built up high density areas because that causes an additional stress. Like, you know, a lot of people, you know, might have mental health issues or living with disability or both, or you know, just other factors that come in. And there needs to also be those supports there for people so that they can be successful in their tenancy.
1: 100%. Severe mental health, it's so severe there. If you have a look where the boycott and sits, across the road is Kinchilla Boys Home. You know what I mean? So, you know, a lot of trauma just in that little section that they've boycotted on, you know what I mean? And it's building up, you know what I mean? And then, like, when we marched there, I had only Jane Bell, a Gadigal elder that has lived there. They're in fear of being evicted, you know what I mean? So it's wider and broader across Waterloo, you know what I mean?
0: Mm. Another thing that I was sort of thinking about was also the green spaces and community hubs. Although that's part of the, you know, the plan for the concept plan, what do people rely on there in the community already as far as those spaces?
1: There's been a lot of good work done around, like, what wildflower and all these other green spaces, what you said. But, you know, they need to hire their own people from that area, because when this stuff happens, they bring labour hire and all this stuff in. Mate, get the locals to do it. You know, this should be the format. Even like things are going to get worse, and it's going to happen. They should be looking at training our young fellows up around the area instead of causing dysfunctional mayhem, when you could do so much good for that community.
0: Mm. And are you just talking about the Koori community there, or are you talking also about the broader community?
1: Everyone, you know what I mean? There's so many kids there. We grew up in South Sydney, mm. Redfern All Blacks we played for, you know what I mean? Like, go and talk to the medical centres, or go and talk to all these people, have a meeting, come together, because, you know, only Jenny Munro was one of the first ones to fight about that development back in the day, going back to when they had the tenancy at Redfern, with all the aunties, they come from the block, you know what I mean?
0: Yeah.
1: And then, and from that, this has been the Waterloo attachment, you know, like the housing already had that agreement and reneged on it, you know what I mean? So all them policies that they said they were going to do, they all reneged on it, you know what I mean? And it's about a broader sense of people. If construction or thing that's going to happen, it's going to happen. Let's start working on some solutions to get our tradesmen and kids, youth into jobs in their own area.
0: And you mentioned some of the elders and, you know, aspects of community that inspired your life and made you who you are. You know, like you mentioned work, but in relation to cultural elements of community, what things would you like to see with the redevelopment that would contribute to that?
1: Well, they need to go and talk to the traditional owners there, you know what I mean? Like, and sit down with, like, Nadina Dixon, Linda June Co., you know, Black Caucus, the Medical Centre, Tribal Warrior, Housing, you know, and then have a yarn with the Junction Works up there. And, you know, I think there's a number of youth facilities there that are around that area that've put the hard yards in, you know, so to bring them people to the table, even if it could be at the centre of excellence there. You know what I mean? So in George Street there, you know what I mean? Like, you've got to start somewhere to have this discussion where they all come together, black and white, you know?
0: I noticed with the protests that have been happening, there's also been a really good community spirit where people are coming together with food and keeping people warm and, people are, playing music and connecting. Do you feel like that is a positive aspect of resistance when it comes to, trying to protect something in community?
1: Our solidarity is beautiful, you know what I mean? To see all that embrace, you know, like I said, it lifted me, it lifted all these people around that area. And you know yourself, sis, South Sydney's a hard, staunch community, you know? Like I said, a red and green, that's who we are, you know?
0: And is there anything else you want to say out there for, mob in the community or people who are in fear of what is going to come up in the future for housing?
1: Yeah, I just really feel for our elders that'll live there all their life, you know what I mean? And the next minute they're going to try to move them somewhere else, you know? It's not going to end well for them, you know? And, you know, my spirit in my heart, you know what I mean, feels for that, you know what I mean? But I just want to thank everyone behind the scenes that's tried to fight with all these organisations coming together to help with the rally and everyone behind the scenes, because I know a lot of people have put a lot of hard work in there behind all that, and they need to hold their head up high because they're fighting for more than just a rally.
0: Yeah, and people, you get to meet different people and learn about people's personalities and their pluses and their minuses sort of thing. But yeah, that true spirit comes out in community that you might not see at any other time.
1: Yeah, and you know, like just to see Waterloo, because I grew up in Raglan Street back in the day, and Auntie Ruby Langford would be across the road and do her speeches. She had so much knowledge, and she read about four books. Then you run into Auntie Mum Shirl, and if your back answered her, she hit you over the head with her bag. And I don't want to tell her it was in that bag, but it really hurt, you know. But she taught us lessons, you know. You know, I grew up in an era in the 70s and 80s that, mate, I was so privileged, you know.
0: Lovely. Well, thank you very much for joining us for Karooooo Radio. It's lovely to hear those beautiful stories too of the elders.
1: Yeah,
0: And
1: Yalu, sister, Yalu.
0: Yalu, thank you very much. Wiradjuri activist David Bell speaking out in support for the Redfern Waterloo community impacted by the Waterloo South Concept Plan and rezoning. 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If you have any news you'd like us to look into, please email news@karooooradio.com and keep it locked to Karooooo Radio 93.7 FM.

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my eyes ain't deceiving me. No, I believe you're living in the fast lane. Slow the commotion, check out my emotion and know that I believe in you. So you took me on a one-way ticket for

Sometimes I failed to answer the call when I left it all to chance. So many things I did before, but I never missed the dance. Kawanji.

I'm Alexis Salih. Let's explore the Indigenous sounds and stories with Indigify. Daya is a First Nation singer-songwriter from Yukon, Canada, trained in opera with a folk pop sound. Robert Van Lieshout and Bob Hamilton, also known as the Bobberts, join her to form the band The Love Soldiers. Their self-titled 2018 album is rooted in Southern Toshone. This is Two Little Birds from Dayette and the Love Soldiers.

Music from Bear Fox with Pink Skies. Before that, we heard Undone from Marcia Chum. Whisper Hawk with Wild Rose. And we opened with Two Little Birds from Diet and the Love Soldiers. Now this is Dee Johnson with Why I Still Love You.

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Two trees standing was my friend.

from Sebastian Gaskin, that's 6 a.m. Before that, Atlatl Chris and Dave with Two Trees Standing, and Dee Johnson with Why I Still Love You. We've got more music coming up. 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

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We'd love to hear your music, or if you're a fan of an Indigenous artist out there, we'd love to hear it. Now, from the Cody Blackbird Band, this is Make It Last.

Music from Burton Gibbard with Chimucuman. Beatrice Dear before that with You're With Me. Big Love from the Black Eyed Peas and the Cody Blackbird Band with Make It Last. Now from Daryl Tonema, this is Cali 73.

tears to clear my eyes, put my fears aside. 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Smear my pride, I'm no hero, but here am I. For all the bad choices and mistakes, I got a year's supply. 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

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Put myself in the situation I'm facing. Deuces, try to fit in my shoes but couldn't loosen the laces. Music roots moving through the buttes, ruins and mesas. Piano tuned to the moon, reminding you of views of beautiful places. My mind takes us to a highway oasis. Bright rays shine from oasis, the night chases.

edge. I know you say what's hurting you again is too personal and won't concern you as a friend. If you could heal what you reveal, it's worth it in the end. Don't worry about the end, don't worry about the ends. It's current as the wind. There isn't a perfect verse, a version of her or him. Relearning to search within. Focused on my goals, the rest is blurry through the lens. Forget the worst memories that are reoccurring through your head. Changing my ways, but remain different. Lane shifted, that day depicted through the page. My pain's printed. Pop was a rolling stone, I stayed drifted. Funny cause today I'm feeling like I'm on the same mission. I cope with my kinfolk, I know that it's been slow. Had to tiptoe through a low trench, no trench coat. Not driven on the wrong road, staying in for the long haul. Listen as the song goes, your purpose is just

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2: Hello, I'm Adam Evans with the NIRS News. A 12.5% tariff on exports heading to the US won't put Australia on a global disadvantage. Federal Trade Minister Don Farrell says the Trump administration's trading tax will affect around 60 countries.
3: Well, look, I don't think that significantly has changed because some 60 other countries who we would consider to be our competitors have also been subject to this increase in tariff. So I don't think the relative position of Australia has changed.
2: The federal government is urging the US to drop the tariffs. The new trading tax rate begins this afternoon. Samples from a dead bird on a Queensland island have tested positive to the H5 bird flu. The dead petrel found washed up on Moreton Island is the first bird to test positive in the state. The samples have been sent to the CSIRO for more testing and a final confirmation. There have been 17 confirmed cases of H5 bird flu in wild seabirds, 10 in Western Australia, 5 in South Australia and 2 in New South Wales. A section of a popular Tasmanian park could be given back to traditional owners. On Monday, the Hobart City Council will consider the proposal to hand over 4.9 hectares of the Queen's Domain parkland to the Aboriginal Land Council of Tasmania. Anna Reynolds is Hobart's Lord Mayor. She told the ABC the Palawa community will be able to decide what's built on the land.
4: And the community themselves need to work out, is it a keeping place, is it a cultural centre, is it a cultural activity, an education place, really that's down the track. And it's with anything that would need planning approval would of course come back to the council.
2: The country's peak medical body has issued warnings that weight loss drugs like Ozempic could cause blindness. The risk comes when GLP-1 and diabetes medications cause a rare eye condition that makes blood flow difficult to the optic nerve. President of the Australian Medical Association, Dr. Danielle McMullen, says you have to be very careful.
5: But it's important to know that this condition is also in a higher risk for people who have diabetes or who have high cholesterol, and those are other conditions that often go along with people taking these medicines.
2: And Google has been hit with a $1.45 billion fine by the European Union for breaching digital competition laws. The tech giant was found to unfairly favour its own search results for shopping in hotels while restricting rival offers in its app store. We'll have more coming up next.
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2: To sport, and the 2026 Commonwealth Games are officially underway in Glasgow. Flag bearer Nina Kennedy and baton bearer Tim Hodge led the Aussie contingent into the arena before the star-studded show featuring the Loch Ness Monster. Marking the start of more than 10 days of competition, the King expressed pride of what the event means for millions.
9: Seeing the batons arrive into Scotland today, carried by inspiring athletes and para-athletes, reminds us once again that the Commonwealth is a unique and extraordinary family of nations.
2: Now for a look at the capital city weather for tomorrow. Sunny in Magajim, Brisbane with a top of 22. 20 and sunny on Gadigal Country, Sydney, while it's 15 and sunny on Ngunnawal, Gambri Country, Canberra. 15 in showers in Nam, Melbourne, and rain for Nipple and Hobart with a max of 13. 16 in rain in Tundunya, Adelaide. Sunny and 20 degrees in Borley, Perth, and sunny in Garamilla, Darwin with a top of 32. If you have any stories that you'd like to share with us, you can send us an email to news@nirs.org.au. That's news@nirs.org.au.
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Hey, what now? You know what's really good when you can clear your throat and you know that you're on air? It's always good. You're like, oh, you know, there's going to be a cough coming. Anyway, we've got Easton Brown, Koori Radio 93.7 FM, making tracks all afternoon. And Heathcote Road at Strickland Street, there's a car crash between a motorcycle and a car. One of three southbound lanes has been closed. This afternoon, we do have the legend Corey Kirk coming in. And due to a last-minute swap out, unfortunately, Source Decay won't be in, but we do have Bruce Hathcock, who's going to be in and having a yarn with us as well. But we are going to be hearing a little bit more of Chil Chaney's stuff, new stuff. Levitate, step on stage, celebrate, before the game, dominate, first bite of the paint. Looking forward to that. That'll be coming up in a couple of songs. But anyway, mob, hang around. Koori Radio, 93.7 FM. Let's get it.

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We are the Lions, South Summit. Who you are, wherever you are, get up off your seat and go, you mob. That was awesome. Before that, we have Zenith with Poison, and previous to that, Max Judo with Slow Down. Bit of a rocky afternoon, because you know what? Rock on. That's all I've got to say. And guys, celebrating 50 years of NAIDOC through a visual journey of the official posters from 1972 to today is still on. So the poster story is going to be is still at 119 Redfern Street. The themes, the artworks and the stories of these posters have reflected the aspirations, resilience and strength of First Nations people for over five decades. From the early years of activism and self-determination to contemporary celebrations of culture, leadership and community, each poster captures a moment in time and tells part of a much larger story. So guys, if you want to go and head down to 119 Redfern Street, it's going to be there. You've got a week to go. Thursday the 30th of July is the last day, so make sure you get down there 3 p.m. So weekdays from 10 a.m. till 3 p.m. Yeah, get amongst it. If you want to get more information, feel free to call 02-9265-9333. 02-9265-9333. That's the 50-year-strong NAIDOC poster story.

0: Good afternoon. It's been another crisp but sunny winter day across New South Wales, with clear skies continuing into the afternoon. Current temperatures are around 17 degrees in Parramatta, 14 to 16 degrees in the Blue Mountains, 17 to 21 degrees in Newcastle, and 16 to 18 degrees in the Shoalhaven. Dry weather continues statewide with no rainfall expected. Tonight will once again be very cold under clear skies. Overnight temperatures will fall to around 3 degrees in Parramatta, near 1 degree in the Blue Mountains, 5 to 8 degrees in Newcastle, and 5 to 7 degrees in the Shoalhaven, with widespread frost developing inland. Looking ahead to the weekend, sunny and settled winter weather is set to continue, with cool afternoons and frosty mornings remaining the dominant feature across the region.
1: Yeah, absolutely. It's going to be cold still this weekend, and I hope you're going to be warm, snuggled in, getting tight, you know, all that kind of groovy stuff. Hope you've got someone to snuggle in with. I was going to talk about First Sounds Volume 14, but we're going to get some more interviews coming in next week, and tonight we do have Live from Redfern. So remember, hang around at about 4:30, 5 o'clock. We've got a couple of mob coming in that are going to be performing and having a yarn to them. And then you can go onto YouTube and go to Chemical Studios, where it's going to be streamed live from Redfern.

what now? Hang on, that one slipped in there. It says clean version on here. My bad, Jim. I should have put in a language warning on that one. We're going to skip to the next one. This definitely says Baker Boy clean version, this next song. My bad, Jim.

0: Hey, you mob. Want to get active and don't know where to start? Or maybe you fellas want to work up a sweat and have fun at the same time? Then come on down to Illawarra Tony Mundine Gym at the Block Redfern. Yeah, that's right. We've reopened and we are bigger and better. Trial one of our classes or use the equipment. 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Or you can even bring the Jarjums down to our free kids classes. 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
3: Hello, I'm Adam Evans with the NIRS News. Australia's political leaders have criticised the United States for increasing tariffs on Australia. Companies will now face a 12.5% levy on goods exported to the US. The Trump administration claims it's punishing Australia for buying products from other countries that use slave labour. Opposition leader Angus Taylor says it goes against the free trade deal we have with America.
4: And we're dead against it. And we'll work with the government and others to do everything we can to roll that back. It shouldn't be happening.
3: Preschool-aged children learning an Aboriginal language in playgroups are excited to head home and use them at night. A project involving Curtin University and Yalkarung Consulting in Perth is using yarning circles, songs and storytelling to teach kids traditional Noongar language and build their cultural knowledge. The study's co-author, Noongar Yamatji woman Tamara Tucker, says parents tell her how much their children are enjoying the program.
5: They hear them at night just singing the some of the nursery rhymes, or, hey, like so-and-so told his big brother or sister that's what they learnt, and that's not the name for it. You've got to call it this name and using the Noongar name for it. So knowing that these kids have pride in what they're learning, but also taking responsibility for that sharing, it's amazing.
3: Indigenous musicians will take to the stage tonight in Brisbane for the 5th edition of the Black Day Out. The lineup at the Princess Theatre features Dan Sultan, Betty Rays, Becca Hatch, Jem Cassidaly, Rox Lavi and Uncle Steve Coggle. Rox Lavi, who grew up in Ipswich, is thrilled to be a part of the night, which celebrates the voices of First Nations artists.
6: I think it's an amazing opportunity for culture in general, just to showcase all the amazing talent that we have. Me as well, being a proud Indigenous person, like, I'm just excited to get out there and kill it with the rest of us. I know it's everybody else feels the exact same way that I do, and it's going to be a super special night.
3: Four First Nations documentary filmmakers will explore the meaning of treaty in Victoria at the Melbourne International Film Festival. The Sovereign Shorts program featuring their documentaries will screen at a special gala event at the festival next month. The films are the result of a program that provides resources, free mentoring and $40,000 to each filmmaker. Wadjabulik Ngadjuri filmmaker Tracy Rigney's short film titled Jar is one of the shorts being screened at the festival. She says it's important for Indigenous storytellers to be supported.
7: Look, I think any kind of initiative that brings together First Nations storytellers and filmmakers and enables them to have a voice and a say in whatever, in the way in life, I think is really important.
3: Sovereign Shorts is screening at the Melbourne International Film Festival on the 19th of August. We'll have more coming up next.
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3: To sport, and in the NRL, the Knights will host the Roosters tonight in Newcastle. Knights skipper Kalyn Ponga and veteran centre Dane Gagai will miss the match due to leg injuries. On the other hand, the Roosters will be bolstered by the return of their captain, James Tedesco, who's been out with concussion. In tonight's other game, the Storm will head north to take on the Bunnies in Sydney. Meanwhile, Australia has claimed its first win at the Commonwealth Games in the Women's Lawn Bowls at Glasgow. Dawn Heyman and Kelsey Cottrell have beat their rivals from Zambia in the women's pairs in two sets. Now for a look at the capital city weather for tomorrow. Sunny in Magajan, Brisbane with a top of 22. 20 and sunny on Gadigal Country, Sydney, while it's 15 and sunny on Ngunnawal Gambri Country, Canberra. 15 and showers in Nam, Melbourne, and rain for Nipple and Hobart with a max of 13. 16 and rain in Tundanya, Adelaide. Sunny and 20 degrees in Borley, Perth, and sunny in Garamilla, Darwin with a top of 32. If you have any stories that you'd like to share with us, you can send us an email to news@nirs.org.au.
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10: Hey there, don't miss making tracks.

Yeah, Mia Lovelock last night. I love Deadly Sister. I love her melodic sound. It's hypnotic and deadly artist as well. If you ever get to see her perform, she performs while she's painting, and these amazing artworks create themselves through her sound as she performs through the show. So, yeah, check her out. Google Mia Lovelock or check her out on her Insta. It's like her social handles are pretty, pretty good as well. Guys, coming up very shortly here on Making Tracks, I'll be interviewing the mob that I'll be performing tonight at live from Redfern. So in about 5-10 minutes, they'll be in. So, yeah, stick around.

0: Making Tracks, Eastern Brown here, and you're listening to Koori Radio 93.7 FM. Mob, I trust you're having a fantastic afternoon because it's about to get a whole lot better. We've got one of the awesome performers that is coming in this afternoon for Live from Redfern. We've got Koori in the house. How are you, sis?
1: Hi, I'm good. How are you?
0: Yeah, I'm very good. Now, I have to warn you, this is the first time that we've interviewed each other. We've talked because, you know, very much it's a two-way communication.
1: Yeah.
0: So who are you? Where are you from? Whereabouts do you hang out? And who's your mob?
1: Hey, I'm Gamilaroi, my father was stolen, so I'm still finding my way. He was adopted out in Tamworth. But I was really lucky enough. I grew up in Gadigal country up north in Sydney, but also I always come back to Gadigal country as well heaps because it's the central place. I also had a few people that I used to visit all the time here. I grew up north of Sydney, but I've always loved Sydney town. It's my hometown.
0: Stomping ground.
1: Yeah.
0: Yeah. Deadly. Now, you've come in this afternoon for Live from Redfern, and you're going to be here for a couple of hours, and you're going to be performing. Are you first up this afternoon at 6?
1: Yeah.
0: Yeah, you are. Yeah. And you play the guitar. Tell them all a bit about your music.
1: Well, a lot of my music playing is mostly acoustic folk. I like to branch off a little bit into funk and reggae, but, you'll just be hearing vocals and guitar, and a lot of my writing comes from just observations of watching people. The first song I'll be playing is a song that I actually wrote in high school, and it's evolved over time, and it's about observing the nature, how we are as people, we're in tandem with nature. I like observing, and I suppose that's the beauty of songwriting too. You can really explore your observations.
0: Yeah. Can you expand on that? So what is that, observations of what you did when you were around the time you created the music, or is it something in particular that you were observing?
1: It was a way of understanding my position in the world as young black fella, also growing up in a quite isolated sense as well too. So I'd always have to break away from Gadigal country and come back and try and find mob back here in Redfern. I'd also just sing in different choirs here and there. So it's also very reflective of that.
0: Yeah. So singing kind of was born from you out of just wanting to express yourself and get out and whatever's going on the inside.
1: I think I probably communicated singing before I did speaking. Yeah. It comes very, very naturally. It's just how I like to be.
0: Nice. Any other songs that you're going to be performing tonight? How many?
1: I'll also be performing another three songs. One of my other songs, Human Nature, I also wrote that in high school. That was very much, especially, that was not long after the Twin Towers, so quite some time ago. It was very much as a teenager reflecting on my position in the world and just what is humanity? Really, when we observe and when we actually are being human, like, what really is that?
0: So is it obviously being based around that time? It was actually, you know, quite a turbulent time. I'll say turbulent.
1: Very much. And it affected every single person. Yeah. There's not one person that did not know that was happening.
0: Yeah.

0: And then the human nature towards each person in
1: that
0: moment.
1: Yeah, the animosity, and I see it now. Like, the more and more we have social media, the more we are exposed to news in the world that was always happening. It's just that conflict, I suppose it's become inflamed.
0: Yeah.
1: In a sense.
0: Wow. How long have you been playing for? Because you're saying high school, and then I'm a bad guess of age here, but and then you say 9/11, so I'm like, wow, okay, so how long have you been playing music for?
1: I've been singing since I was five. I'm 35 now.
0: Okay, cool.
1: I've been singing since I was five, probably younger, playing guitar since I was mid-high school.
0: Yeah?
1: Yeah.
0: Cool. And what made you decide that you wanted to start playing music on a more permanent level, like integrating it into your life? Because it's by no accident that you're here right now and you're going to be playing for an audience and streaming live. So, yeah.
1: That's an interesting question. It's interesting when you take your art and you create it and you just be in your space.
0: Yeah.
1: Whereas when you present it, it's a completely two different schools of thought. So I don't know, I suppose it's just evolved over time.
0: Yeah.
1: More than anything. And also I don't really want to clean gyms out for the rest of my life. It's nice playing music.
0: Yep. Cathartic.
1: Yeah.
0: Absolutely. You're actually studying over at Eura, aren't you?
1: Not studying. I'm friends with a few of the teachers.
0: Oh, okay, cool.
1: Yeah,
0: bad. I thought you were studying over there.
1: No, you're all good. Yeah. Yes, and playing in a music troupe, G Music. So that's Gamilaroi for Heart Music. And, that's Het. Our lead guitarist, Troy, and we've got Phil, Lizzie, Layla singing. We're a folk troupe and we'll be playing a few different festivals here and there. So keep an eye out for G Music as well too.
0: Deadly. And so you've got gigs coming up?
1: Yes, yeah. That's all Troy knows.
0: Okay, cool. You just show up and perform. You're just like, yeah, do your thing.
1: Yeah.
0: Absolutely. Look, we're going to go to a song. Do you mind if we... are you going to hang around? Can I get you to hang around a little bit longer and we can keep yarning?
1: Yeah, for sure.
0: Deadly.
1: Love
0: all right,
1: that.
0: Guys. I hear you having a yarn with Corey Kirk, and she'll be playing tonight at Redfern, live from Redfern in the Chemical Studio, so we're looking forward to that. Don't go anywhere, guys.
2: Good afternoon. It's been another crisp but sunny winter day across New South Wales, with clear skies continuing into the afternoon. Current temperatures are around 17 degrees in Parramatta, 14 to 16 degrees in the Blue Mountains, 17 to 21 degrees in Newcastle, and 16 to 18 degrees in the Shoalhaven. Dry weather continues statewide with no rainfall expected. Tonight will once again be very cold under clear skies. Overnight temperatures will fall to around 3 degrees in Parramatta, near 1 degree in the Blue Mountains, 5 to 8 degrees in Newcastle, and 5 to 7 degrees in the Shoalhaven, with widespread frost developing inland. Looking ahead to the weekend, sunny and settled winter weather is set to continue, with cool afternoons and frosty mornings remaining the dominant feature across the region.
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0: Yeah, mixed relations, take it or leave it. And I was having a quick yarn with Corey Kirk, who we've got in the house at the moment, and we got something special. I was sitting here going, I really want to hear your songs, so would you mind playing something for us?
1: Yeah, I don't mind at all.
0: Deadly, yeah. So what can you play for us?
1: I will play for you the song I was talking about, Human Nature. Yeah, I'll play Human Nature for you guys. Also, before I play, I'd like to just quickly wish my son Xavier Costello happy birthday. Big 11, you big man, your mum's so proud, I love you.
0: Nice.

0: Thank you.
1: Yeah, shut up and take my money. That was awesome. Thank you so much.
0: It was so much fun.
1: You sounded fantastic. And it was fun to be right. I just had this gut feeling that I'm like, you know what? I gave Chemical Studios a text message going, please bring her guitar in. I want to hear her sing. And then I went and got it. So that's fantastic. Thank you so much for that. That was deadly.
0: Always. Thank you for
1: that
0: having me.
1: Beautiful. Fantastic. Guys, hang around for Live from Redfern. If you still want to come down, make sure you give Level 3 27 Cope Street a buzz. And I'm sure Lance will let you in this afternoon. And check out, do you have socials? What are your socials, Sis?
0: Yes, my socials are Magpie Dreams.
1: Yep.
0: And also, I do have Facebook. My Facebook socials. It's under Mistress Magpie.
1: Mistress Magpie.
0: Yes, Magpie Dreams, Mistress Magpie. Check them out.
1: Deadly as. Guys, you heard it here first. And that was Human Nature, wasn't it, that song?
0: Yes.
1: Awesome.
0: Not the boy band.
1: Not the boy. Making Tracks, Queer Radio, Eastern Brown. Corey, thanks so much for coming in.
0: Anytime. Thanks for having me.
1: Deadly.

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And if you'd like more details, please visit our website.

0: Yeah, Easton Brown here interviewing the Mob that are going to be playing tonight at Live from Redfern here at 27 Cope Street, Redfern. And we have our next guest in, Bruce Hathcock. How are you, Bruce?
1: Good, man. Nice to be here. It's awesome. Loving it. Yeah, I'm doing good.
0: Yeah, you're looking around.
1: Yeah, I'm looking around. Yeah, I've been here a couple of times, but only those couple of times. But it's just always fascinating. I just love the way it's set up here, too. It's beautiful.
0: It's pretty deadly set
1: up.
0: Yeah, it's pretty cool.
1: I love it.
0: Yeah, cool. So, mate, tell us who you are, where you're from, and just about yourself in general.
1: I'm Bruce Hathcock. I'm from Los Angeles. I've been living in Australia for about 13 years. I do music. I'm a singer, primarily songwriter. I teach at TAFE. As a matter of fact, I'm teaching a couple different things. Actually, I was teaching barbering for a while because I own a barbershop. I'm teaching a year 10 in Petersham. It's a program for students who might be struggling doing their year 10 thing.
0: Yeah.
1: We interview them if they're suitable for the program. We get them through their year 10. I'm teaching music production at Eura and releasing music, recording with other artists, and staying busy.
0: You're a busy man. You're a busy man. And the other one thing I've got to ask, I've got to go stereotype. You did say barbershop.
1: Yeah.
0: Can I ask a question?
1: Ask away.
0: I mean, you already know what I'm going to ask.
1: It's a safe space. No, I don't know.
0: No clue. Well, I mean, the barbershop. I mean, like, I got a bit gray in the beard, and so I go back and think about Boys from the States, that there is a couple of famous movies out called The Barbershop.
1: Yes.
0: And I just want, was that inspiration for you? Like,
1: no, it wasn't an inspiration for me, but the person who wrote the original Barbershop got inspiration from the barbershop that I worked at. So the writer actually would come to our shop to get his hair cut. So he recorded a lot of dialogue that went on in that shop.
0: No.
1: Yeah.
0: Are you deadly serious?
1: I'm deadly serious. And there's even photos of that barbershop when you see the opening credits of the movie,
0: yeah,
1: they show all these different barbershops from all over America.
0: Yeah.
1: But there's a lot of those shots are of that shop that I worked at.
0: That's unreal.
1: Yeah.
0: That's unreal. So is there like an ATM in there as well? Like this?
1: No. The one scene that really stands out for me that was definitely happened to us is that the scene where the girl busts out the windows of the car.
0: Yeah.
1: Yeah. But it actually wasn't a client. It was one of the barbers. But that's another story I can't get into. So, yeah, man, I had an interesting journey. We all went together to go see it. Like, yeah, it was a big deal.
0: Awesome. Tell us about your music.
1: My music is a mixture of, I like folk music.
0: Yeah.
1: I like jazz. I like hip hop, R&B, rock. So it's just a mixture of those influences. I primarily write using the guitar. I've been getting into some electronic music production. I prefer when I'm working with other musicians. Singing is my main main instrument. So
0: yeah.
1: But I do produce and stuff like that. I've worked with like a bunch of other producers and stuff like that. Got to work with one of the main producers for Bone Thugs and Harmony, DJ Unique. Worked with him for a really long time. I got to go on tour with them. I've done some songs with them.
0: No.
1: Yeah, so it was, yeah.
0: I should be getting photos with you now. Like, we're talking about getting photos together. That's deadly. Yeah, that was That's awesome. That's great. So you got awesome history. So, things are looking up here at Courier Radio.
1: Things are looking up for me.
0: Check it out. Yeah. That's awesome. That's actually sick. How'd you get into music?
1: I got my best friend's father was a guitar player for he did a lot of Motown stuff, and he also was the guitar player for the Grammys.
0: Yeah.
1: And we were at his house. Long story, the boys got in trouble. He was a single dad. They got in trouble. I forgot what they did wrong. He pulled them in the room. I didn't want to hear him yelling at them, so I turned on the radio. It was a Prince cassette that I put on. So I was singing in the bedroom. After he got finished yelling at them, he came in the room. He goes, "Is that you singing?" And I was like, "Yeah." He goes, "You want to do it professional? You ever thought about it?" And I was like, I never thought that it could ever happen. So I was like, I would like to try, but, you know, I didn't see that I would even get even close to where I ended up getting, you know.
0: That's flawless, brother.
1: But it
0: That's
1: was, flawless. Yeah, it was wild. It was a wild story, and I just went on a journey, a lot of ups and downs, and Yeah.
0: Yeah. So what are you going to be performing tonight here at Live from Richmond?
1: I'm going to play guitar and sing.
0: Yeah.
1: So no backing tracks, no rap, just vocals and guitar.
0: Deadly, yeah.
1: And they're going to be songs that I've written.
0: Yep.
1: Yeah.
0: All right, awesome. Can you hang around for a little bit?
1: Absolutely.
0: We're going to go to a song, and we'll get you to, you know what I'm going to do.
1: What are you going to do?
0: I'm going to go into that studio and get your guitar now.
1: Okay.

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I'm originally from New Zealand, proud Te Atiawa woman, but I call Brisbane home now. 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

0: Yeah, Geisha. Scene. One of those haunting songs. We got a fairly vibey, you know, thing happening this afternoon with Live from Redfern, and I'm glad because we started off with a kind of like a rocky tune and rocky vibe, and now, actually, funnily enough, I've got a. What kind of guitar is it?
1: This is Epiphone.
0: It's got a good shape. It's got a good color to it.
1: Yeah, well, I liked this one because it's more. I can't stand the Sunburst, the old school one.
0: Yeah.
1: Because it just looked tacky to me. But this one has a little bit of like a yellowish to it. So I don't mind this Sunburst as much. Because, the old school ones had that like orange brown kind of look. This one is like, I don't know, I like it.
0: It's got a good look to it, man. It's got a look. So what are you going to play for us?
1: I think I'll play a song that I'm called I'm Too Shallow. And it's about being in love with someone, them being in love with you, but just feeling like what you're going after in life just is not the same thing, and you come to this crossroads, you know. And like a lot of times when people split up, it's like, oh, this person's bad or that person's bad, or you know, and it's just like you're just growing apart, really, you know.
0: Okay,
1: so yeah,
0: Bruce, take it away, brother.

0: Nice.
1: Thank you.
0: Thank you. It's one of those moments where you kind of just accept and submit to reality.
1: Yeah.
0: That's deadly.
1: And it ain't easy.
0: It ain't easy. Because you still got that want to, you know, you're like, oh, but, mate, thank you for sharing that.
1: Thanks.
0: That's awesome. Bruce. So, Bruce, you'll be playing tonight. How many songs are you going to be playing for us?
1: I don't know yet. It was actually, it was kind of short notice.
0: Yeah.
1: And so I was just like, all right, let me see what I can think of. I haven't been playing guitar a lot lately. I've been like doing a lot of recording in the studio and stuff like that. So it's nice to like, oh, I can play tonight. All right, let's see what I come up with. So I'm going to play that song.
0: Yeah.
1: I play it so you can hear the rest of it. And I have an idea. It just depends on how long the songs go. Because sometimes I'll stretch the songs out a little bit longer, depending on how I'm feeling. And yeah.
0: But, cool. Yeah.
1: So I'm not sure exactly.
0: You're going to vibe it. You're going to vibe it.
1: I'm going to vibe it, man. Yeah.
0: I feel you. I know what you're just going to stretch out a bit longer. Yeah. Like, oh, the vibe's a bit different. Yeah. It's awesome. Awesome. Well, Bruce, thanks so much for coming in. And if there's mob out there that want to follow you, support you, say good day, say hello, have you play, what are your Insta socials, mate?
1: Just Bruce Hathcock Music on everything. That's BRUCEHATHCOCK Music. On Instagram, TikTok, Facebook, Spotify, even on Spotify, but everything. It's on everything.
0: Yeah.
1: Yeah.
0: Deadly. All right. And Hath is in math.
1: Yeah. Hath is in math. Yep. Yeah. Yeah. That's it.
0: Got it. Guys, check him out. Looking forward to it. Remember, live from Redfern, he's on tonight. I'm pretty sure we're still getting streamed, which is good. I think we've got some cameras happening in there, so looking forward to it.
1: Cool,
0: and stick around. Thanks, brother, for coming in.
1: Thank you. Thanks a lot. It was fun.
0: Love your work.
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0: As you know, Kayla was on Live from Redfern, a couple of Live from Redferns ago, and shout out to her. Hope she's doing well. She's actually on a podcast lately and recently, and it blew me away, absolutely blew me away. Mob, just quickly, Carlingford at Pennant Hills Road at Coleman Avenue. Unfortunately, there's a crash between a pedestrian and a car, so there's heavy traffic conditions on that one. Be mindful if you're in and around that way. The westbound traffic on that one has been affected. Remember to stick around to listen to Live from Redfern, or if you are, you know, sitting there and you've got YouTube going, you can get onto YouTube and check out Live from Redfern there. Thank you to Corey and Bruce for coming on and playing live this afternoon. Much, much love for that. That was fantastic. Anyway, Mob, I'm going to head over and help out in the studio. So have a good one and yarn next week.
1: Good afternoon. It's been another crisp but sunny winter day across New South Wales, with clear skies continuing into the afternoon. Current temperatures are around 17 degrees in Parramatta, 14 to 16 degrees in the Blue Mountains, 17 to 21 degrees in Newcastle, and 16 to 18 degrees in the Shoalhaven. Dry weather continues statewide with no rainfall expected. Tonight will once again be very cold under clear skies. Overnight temperatures will fall to around 3 degrees in Parramatta, near 1 degree in the Blue Mountains, 5 to 8 degrees in Newcastle, and 5 to 7 degrees in the Shoalhaven, with widespread frost developing inland. Looking ahead to the weekend, sunny and settled winter weather is set to continue, with cool afternoons and frosty mornings remaining the dominant feature across the region.
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0: 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They can just set up their little camp, have their fire going and everything. They say, oh, this ceremony is ongoing and we don't know when it's going to finish. That's the key. They need an ongoing ceremony that needs to be maintained.
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But I don't understand why. See, it's burning me to hold on to this. I know this is something I gotta do, but that don't mean I want to. What I'm trying to say is that I love you. I feel like this is coming to an end.

0: Yeah, you know what I'm saying? Y'all niggas been popping an awful lot of shit for a while now, talking all that shit like y'all motherfuckers got so much motherfucking personality and shit.
1: Yeah.
0: All of y'all popping all that fly shit, trying to diss niggas and all that bullshit. You know what I'm saying? But you know deep down in your motherfucking heart, y'all niggas is bums compared to this nigga named Slick Rick. You know that shit. You been knew that shit.
1: Yeah.
0: Y'all motherfuckers been knew that motherfucker might come back and kick y'all motherfuckers ass.

0: colonization's happening, and it's happened, and it's friggin' ugly, and it was god awful, painful, disgusting what's gone on. But that's not the end of it. We have the ability to own what happens next. And if we carry ourselves forward from here with that respect and responsibility, we act locally, we do things in our for our communities, and we're responsible for our communities, then absolutely we can bring it back. But it's not about coming back to the Indigenous society, it's about coming back to Mother.
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1: Brothers and sisters. Brothers and sisters. I don't know what this world is coming to.

0: Yeah, boy.
1: Bring that back one more time.
0: Bring that beat back,
1: bring
0: man.
1: Bring that beat back. Bring the beat back.
0: Y'all want to hear that beat, right? Bring that beat back.
1: Bring that
0: one,
1: shit back.
0: One, two.

0: Western science has used Mother Nature, has tortured Mother Nature for her secrets. And that's what we have to understand, that some things in Mother Nature is unknown, and when we're willing to not have to find all the answers, we step into that grandmother energy ourselves, where we trust in the unknown, we trust that there is something bigger and greater than us, and we move away from this reductionist way of thinking in the world, which a lot of Western science is very reductionist, and it doesn't see big picture and wholeness and interconnectedness. It just wants to get answers for why something is the way it is.
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1: You got that good hair, too.
2: You like what?
1: I like girls with that light complexion look.
2: Oh, man. You're a moron.
1: I can't help it.
2: What, being a moron?
1: Yeah, that, too.
2: You're the first one out there with a dashiki talking that crap.
1: I'm a victim.
2: Good hair. Nigga, you so brainwashed.
1: I'm a victim,
2: your
1: brother.
2: Problem. You're a victim.
1: Shut I'm up. A victim of 400 years of conditioning.
2: Shut up.
1: The man has programmed my conditioning. Mm-hmm. Even my conditioning has been conditioned.

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0: Hey you mob, want to get active and don't know where to start? Or maybe you fellas want to work up a sweat and have fun at the same time? Then come down to the Allura Tony Mundine Gym at the Block, Redfern. 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
1: Hello, this is Angeles from Extremadura in Spain, sending a big happy birthday to Queer Radio. Thank you for being my home when I was in Redfern, and much love to all my friends there. 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

dark skin, country old. 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Buy me whatever I want, oh. 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

I be in my section, he be in his. 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He Mr. Get It Done, I'm his, is one of one. Fall in love every time we link. He got me sprung.com. 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

0: people think the colonial invasion of Australia happened in 1788 and finished once Australia was sort of set up and, you know, federated or whatever. But what people tend to forget or don't know is colonialism is a forever thing, evolving thing. There's not one part of this country that hasn't been affected by British colonial violence.
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Listen, to keep it 100, the only thing stressing me out in this life is a visa. And also the fact that my girl doesn't like that I'm followed by Mia Khalifa. I'm in a position where people that's older than me look at me as a leader. And I don't answer comments, but I swear to God that I see them. People that I knew in college want advice on how to work hard. People that I knew in high school are now asking me

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0: The Lion of Judah keeps 26 lions. The emperor's lions are like enormous pet dogs, the way they lie around the palaces of Ethiopia.
1: The black survivors.
0: The emperor's lions are like enormous pet dogs.

Yeah, the reggae beat originally come from the Africans. We same way, the African music, and we're Africans scattered abroad. So it come as a kind of rebellion. This ain't copy.

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My name is Ahmed, the host of Pulse of Palestine, providing the Palestinian narrative which is necessary in this heavily indoctrinated society. 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
1: 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I'm from New Orleans, Louisiana. I play with the band Dumpster Funk. 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

through the 90s, bro. Never thought I'd ever be this. 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I had to put them brakes on real quick. 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Too fast to prove

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1: 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Yeah, what's up? 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
3: 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And also, please remember, buckle your young ones up safely when you're driving them around and about. Bye for now, you have a great day.

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Men want to touch us, but behind closed doors. Love us in secrecy, don't we deserve much more? I'm not your experiment, like new worlds to explore. 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I could never tell you cause it's ancient. Transphobia isn't native to First Nations. Homophobia's white supremacy invasion. You must have respect for the ancient ways. I bet you're still hoping this is just a phase. I knew I was trans at an early age. Coming out the womb when they misgendered me. You can't circumvent our happiness. Trans bodies have our beauty is immaculate. We are accurately, passionately fabulous. And wherever we exist is miraculous. Having pride is nothing without inclusivity. They're trying to criminalize us just for being

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Trans bodies are like temples, I could see you worshiping. Trans bodies sentimental, more beneath the surfaces. Trans bodies love each other and the love is permanent. Trans bodies will prevail and you cannot circumvent. You can't circumvent our happiness. Trans bodies, how our beauty is immaculate. We are accurately, passionately fabulous. And wherever we exist is miraculous.

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1: 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I told you what I never need. Yeah.

Hi there, it's Nene Brown here from Calico Catering. We're situated out at Rudy Hill with our little commercial kitchen. 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

0: my culture for me is that I'm black every single day. 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Oh, we're cultural. 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So for me, as a sovereign woman, I'm black every day, and that gives me my power.
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Salamat everyone, you are listening to Pulse of Palestine on Radio Skid Row. Pulse of Palestine will be coming to you every Friday at 10 a.m. This show is about the ongoing struggle for liberation in Palestine and is produced on the unceded lands of the Gadigal people. I'd like to acknowledge the traditional custodians of this land and pay my respects to their elders, past, present, and emerging. Like Palestine, Australia is a ground zero of a genocide that has been occurring for over 200 years and continues to this day. From the river to the sea, this always was and always will be Aboriginal land. My name is Ahmed. I am a Palestinian living on this stolen land, and I'll be your host. This podcast aims to provide the Palestinian story, the Palestinian narrative. It's necessary because we live in a heavily indoctrinated society where being able to speak, tell our stories, and narrate is the ultimate form of resistance. Because as Palestinians, our existence is resistance. Each week, we'll be bringing you Palestinian news, music, and cutting edge interviews so you can keep your finger on the pulse of Palestine. Thanks for tuning in. Free Palestine and long live the resistance.

0: This episode of Pulse of Palestine,
1: we are bringing you a conversation I've had with Professor Khaled Hroub a while ago. Professor Khaled Hroub is a Palestinian in residence of the Faculty of Liberal Arts at Northwestern University in Qatar. He authored several books, including Hamas, A Beginner's Guide, Hamas, Political Thought and Practice, and edited Political Islam, Context versus Ideology, and also edited Religious Broadcasting in the Middle East. I hope you'll find the conversation useful and productive. Enjoy. Professor Khaled Hroub, very delighted to be with you.
2: Thank you very much, Ahmed.
1: It's our pleasure. Professor, Palestinians in the West and inside the occupied Palestinian territories and inside Israel as well have been facing tough questions about the ongoing genocide in Gaza at the moment. And it has been exhausting, to say the least, in particular in trying to work out frame, you know, even to understand and at times, you know, have an attempt to justify October the 7th events. Like many Palestinian figures said, it seems that the world has short memory when it comes to the Palestinian question or the Palestinian struggle. And there are forces existing that try to sustain that short memory in terms of the media, in terms of the political structure and so on and so forth. And we find ourselves having to re-explain what the Palestinian resistance movement is over and over and over again, you know, within the context of our history, our displacement, our oppression, and, you know, attempts to erase us. Because to me, I think everything about the Palestinian identity is centered around the concept of resistance. We Palestinians, we were born into this framework. We didn't have the leverage of choice. I really want to kick us off by asking you this question. What do we mean when we say Palestinian resistance? And, you know, can you give us a brief historical context about the Palestinian resistance? I mean, how has the nature of the Palestinian resistance evolved from the early 20th century to the present day? If you can help us unpack this question.
2: Okay, Ahmed, thanks. And I guess maybe this is a very good start to put things into perspective. Because I think the struggle nowadays and the debate, all the fighting is about de-linking Palestine and what's happening nowadays and at this very moment, from what happened in the past and from what happened even after October the 7th. There is a tendency, as you see everywhere in the media and politics, and even in, unfortunately, in some academic even approaches, to fixate our sight on October the 7th as maybe everlasting event. It doesn't have any roots. It doesn't have maybe any consequences in terms of genocide and the brutality on the Palestinians. We need to talk only about October the 7th, as if it has, again, it's an isolated event. So the talk about the context and freeing the debate and even fighting this debate is, I think, very crucial for me. So the Palestinian resistance, in fact, goes back almost a century ago. It started under against the British. The original colonizer of Palestine started in 1917. During the First World War, the British colonized Palestine, as they did with other parts of the region in the Middle East. And then during that period that lasted for almost more than 20 years, 30 years, in fact, they facilitated the emergence of the Zionist project in Palestine. The Zionist project in Palestine originated in Europe as a European colonial side project. Then it transplanted in Palestine again as a sister project for the British colonization of the land and the area. So we had 30 years of dual colonial project in Palestine between 1917 until 1948. And in this period, in fact, the British managed to restructure the nature of Palestine. Palestine, part of the Arab land, part of the wider, let's say, Middle East, Arab, Muslim, and even cosmopolitan area. And now they wanted, according to the so-called Balfour Declaration, to change the nature of the whole land into a Jewish state. So that was, in fact, in a way, a British project. So the Palestinians, in fact, started their journey of resistance, not against the Zionist project, the emerging Zionist project, but also against the greatest power of the time, that was Great Britain. And since then, until this very moment, more than a century, the Palestinians have been in this process of fighting back, trying to maybe reverse, if you like, the what the great powers have been doing against them after the demise of the British. The Americans took over in supporting the British, the Zionist project in Palestine. So the Palestinians had the fate of fighting not your, if you like, ordinary enemy. Throughout the different stages, they have been fighting and resisting against the superpower of the time. Back in the past, against the British, and nowadays against the American even empire. Now, in between, we have the Palestinians had various approaches, various even ideologies, fighting now the established and the created state of Israel on their own land, a case of settler colonialism, as we have seen it in Australia and where you speak, in Canada, in America and elsewhere, with settler colonialism, as you know, different from colonialism, there are prerequisites. And one of them is the ethnic cleansing of the indigenous people, exterminating them if that was needed, expelling them from the land, and then claiming ownership of the land. So it is not this classical colonial project where you go to another land and then plunder their wealth, occupy them for a certain period of time. Then you go back to the metropole, to the mother colonial country, be it France, Belgium, Britain, Italy, or whatever. So you have a reference point in the classical colonial project where, again, the people, the colonizers, they go back. With settler colonialism, you have this extermination nature in it, that I come to your land, then I claim ownership, and then you have to go away. You have to go out of sight, either by killing you or by expelling you or so on. So the project, the Zionist project in Palestine, is a settler colonial one in the sense. So the fate of the Palestinians was meant to be the same fate of the indigenous people of in Australia and in America and North America and elsewhere. The Palestinians had to fight what was the main blueprint that was designed for them, in fact. And then in doing so, in fighting this project, they adopted, and I wrote about this in several places, they adopted whatever ideology that was offered, maybe, if you like, in the market. They adopted Marxism, they adopted pan-Arab nationalism, they adopted nationalism, and then later on they adopted Islamism. So all these ideologies were deployed and employed to achieve one single objective, that is the liberation of Palestine. So they started with pan-Arab nationalism, meaning that is the liberation of Palestine is somehow connected to a wider Arab cause. If the Arabs get united, then they will be able to liberate Palestine. Then the Marxist and leftist ideology connecting the Palestinian resistance to global and universal emancipatory, if you like, a project against colonialism, capitalism, and imperialism. And then you had more or less limited national project led by Fatah, the famous Palestinian faction, saying we don't need all to link the Palestinian resistance to a grand scheme of things. We need to focus on the liberation of Palestine, and the main way is armed struggle. So that is the Palestinian national project. All of them more or less succeeded in part, maybe failed here and there, and then with Hamas in 1987, we have the Islamist ideology now deployed in the struggle, focusing on Palestine. Originally, it was, again, connected to wider and the grand project, the Islamization of the region. But over time, it became narrowed down to the Palestinian affairs, saying, again, seeking the Palestinian liberation. What I wanted to say is, you have this project, and now the very last and the present episode of it is Hamas, is part of a long journey of Palestinian resistance that goes back at least a century ago. And now what we are within this, I have to say, what was happening to the Palestinian people? The Palestinian people somehow got their, all them themselves centered around the notion of resistance. They thought any group, any movement, any ideology that would practice resistance against the occupier, against the colonizer, should take the lead, should enjoy political legitimacy. So within the Palestinian national psyche, if you like, you have the notion of resistance was ingrained really deeply until this very moment. So movements and groups, they would go up and down according to their adherence to the notion of resistance. The support to Hamas nowadays is not for the maybe the Islamist or religious ideology of Hamas. You have, of course, a segment of the Palestinians who support Hamas for that. Mm-hmm. But the wider support of Hamas comes from this notion, the notion of resistance. As long as we have occupation in Palestine, as long as the colonization project in Palestine exists, you have resistance. It may take different ideological form, different political leaning, but the core of it is resistance. The leader of this resistance could be, again, pan-Arab nationalist, Palestinian nationalist, Marxist, or an Islamist. It doesn't matter that much. What matters is again, the core of the project, that is resistance.
1: Yes, and you've mentioned a lot, so we want to dig deeper and unpack a lot of these comments that you just made. And indeed, I mean, it's very important to put the current resistance, the struggle, within the context of a settler colonial system and their strategies and the ways they go about the indigenous population. I mean, one of the strategies is to trivialize the indigenous population. In Palestine case, they had this slogan, a land without people for people without land. And here on this continent, for example, you know, the land was declared terra nullius. So it's the exact same origin of the settler colonial project. And, you know, we do have a long history of resistance, you know, in the world, across the world, from Palestine to the civil rights movement, to the indigenous movements here on this continent, you know, alongside other colonized peoples. So thinkers like Fanon and revolutionary figures like Kwame Ture, Angela Davis, you know, Gary Foley and Mandela, to mention a few, you know, have helped shift the discourse on popular resistance, really, which has been demonized and stigmatized by the imperialist and colonial powers. So the question to you, given what I've just said about the nature of resistance worldwide and the rich history of liberation movements, I mean, how far has our understanding come to the concept of popular resistance? And if not far enough, apparently that's the case. Why is that? Like, what are the factors obstructing us from having a good grasp of that conception of popular resistance?
2: Ahmed, I think maybe a starting point in answering this question and, let's say, placing the concept of resistance and popular resistance within a wider perspective is to acknowledge and to realize what kind of world that we live in. I think the starting point is to say that we live in a neo-colonial world. This is a neo-imperial reality that we are operating within, or maybe rather to say operating against. If we acknowledge this reality, that is colonialism in the very classical fashion, maybe had ended, so you don't have so much military occupation and colonization of one country, one state of another country or nation, yet you still have the dominance and the hegemony of a number of Western powers, mostly, over the rest of the world. So you have the nature of colonialism, or the core of colonialism, as identified by control, dominance, and exploitation, is still there. And this is why Kwame Nkrumah in of Ghana, back in 1960s, even back in 1960s, after the liberation of many African countries from their former colonial masters, he wrote a book saying colonialism and neo-colonialism, because he realized, yes, you know, the colonizers had left Ghana or any African countries, but still the linkages and the levers of control remained even after their departure. So these countries in Africa and Asia and elsewhere, they felt as if they remain subjugated to the colonial dominance, even if they don't have the army, the colonial army, in front of their eyes. This is, in fact, a reality that continued until this very moment. If you think of the whole world, you have a classical Western colonial mantra, the West and the rest, I think, is still valid. So you have the West, you have the Western powers, controlling the rest of the world in different means, via economy, finance, media, military, of course, this and that. So you have this lack of global justice, which is my second point. So that is the first point, the neo-colonial, neo-imperial world that we live in. And then the second point is the lack of justice, the lack of global justice. As you said, in Australia, and the indigenous people of the real owners of the land, they are now out of sight. And this goes across the board globally. You will have dozens and dozens of injustices that are clear-cut. We can see them, but we can't do anything for them. So this is it. The lack of global injustice prompts all of us to say, well, in this case, the resistance and the fight against global injustices, including Palestine, is something universal, something global. And this is my third point, that is to break away from the locality of any resistance project. Any injustice case, if it was limited and then dealt with as a restricted case, in this case, the chances of winning and fighting against the oppressors, I think, would be lesser. But if we broaden, if we break away, and if we stretch the locality of any resistance cause to make it global at a universal level, and then make the linkages and connections with other causes, in this case, we create, let's say, the movement for global justice with different, even including, let's say, what? The exploitation of capitalism nowadays. Well, away from Palestine, away even from any political issue. Think of a week ago, I was doing something. Can everybody imagine that is on a day, on an annual basis, we have almost 3 million children die out of poverty. Who is the criminal? Who is behind this? After all this progress, all this global wealth, then we have people, they're just kids. They just die out of poverty. And then the focus is on terrorism. So why not, the focus is not on poverty and in economic justice? This is the fourth point. This is because who creates the global discourse, the dominant discourse, that we need to focus on this issue, terrorism, instead of environment and or global poverty, is the same master who creates, who controls the media. So with controlling the whole the economy, the politics, the military, we control the media, and we create, we invent the dominant discourse. We need to talk about this issue. A number of issues, suddenly they take the lead, and we can see them in the media, everywhere, headlines, TV coverage, and everybody talks about this. Consciously or unconsciously, we became imprisoned in certain talks. Why to talk about these along a list of issues at the expense of so many other uncovered issues? Again, this is part of the neo-colonial reality. So I think we need to raise our awareness and connect all these dots into one single struggle. That is the struggle against injustices in the world that we live in. Palestine nowadays, because of the genocide that takes place on a daily basis nowadays, as we speak, symbolizes the lack of injustice globally and universally. And this is why people now, everywhere in so many countries, in so many parts of the world, they support Palestine, yes, for Palestine as a cause, but Palestine as a notion, Palestine as a symbol of the fight against these exploiting global powers, that we feel as if we are paralyzed. We can't change, you know, the structure that is controlled by these superpowers. So I think we need to keep the thrust and keep resisting and fighting on all these fronts, the political front, economic front, poverty front, if you like, media front, and university front. Maybe we will come to the university front at one point in the discussion. Thanks.
1: Yes, 100%. I couldn't agree more about the new colonial structure. I mean, it's the colonization of the brain, really, that is, driven by this capitalistic system. And what happens is everyone is feeling that what Gaza did, it awakens the world to these kind of injustices, you know, the climate injustice, you know, this exploiting capitalistic system that we live in. They're all connecting, they're all feeding into, you know, this weapons manufacturers that are feeding wars and, you know, compounding the problems in Gaza and the genocide that's currently ongoing. And so I wanted to dig deeper a little bit about the concept of the media and the coverage. So you've been very, very busy over the past 9 months with your writings, with your editing books, or probably conducting interviews about the situation in Gaza. I mean, how difficult has it been for you as a Palestinian first, as an expert on the subject matter of the Palestinian resistance, specifically the armed resistance, to explain these concepts? And why has it been difficult? I mean, someone like yourself, for example, or all these authors that have written books about Hamas, they should be the first point of contact for the mainstream media to explain or trying to objectively or analytically talk about the armed resistance in Palestine and draw these connections that you just mentioned historically, and in specifically about Hamas, the history and evolution and so on and so forth. So how difficult has it been for you, I mean, trying over and over again explain these things and explain that, you know, we Palestinians have a voice and we are entitled to it?
2: Yeah. Thanks, Ahmed. In fact, you know, in over the past 9 months, it has been, I would say, maybe a very rough ride. As you said, I wrote a couple of books on Hamas. I consider myself as one of the experts in the matter. My first book was published in 1996, maybe at a time when Hamas was very small and very less influential group. And since then until now, I have been covering, you know, the different developments of the movement. And yet, when somebody calls you to talk about, you know, October the 7th and what happened, they start to feed you in, to fill you in what to talk. Please, Professor, don't speak about this and that. Let's kind of focus on this. Yes, we know that there is a context, but our focus now is on this event. So they are telling you in advance. So the producer would call me in advance, and then we have a chat Sometimes, you know, to test, you know, my views and my opinions, what I'm going to say. And then if I go off the mark, another phone call, maybe after a few hours, they'll say, we have some modification and changes in the program. So thank you very much. Meaning just go away. We are not kind of interested in your views and this and that. And I remember very well in the first week after October the 7th, I was interviewed by an American network. And again, we went through maybe 1 hour because the interview was planned to be live. So that was very risky. They can't do an edit on it. So they interviewed me twice. Not interviewed me, but we had a chat twice before the interview, 2 days before the interview. We went through everything. And again, with the instructions, the atmosphere is very volatile. So let's not talk about this. If you can mitigate and tone down this or that. Then I went with the flow just because, you know, everybody was so scared to talk about Hamas resistance and the Palestinians. You remember, you know, in the very first week, you have all these stories, you know, Hamas massacred, you know, civilians in Israeli settlements and towns. 1,400 Israelis were killed, 800. I remember the figures very well. 800 of them civilians and 400, you know, police force and soldiers. So we were talking about this figure. Somebody asked me about this figure. Then I said, well, I take this figure with doubt, with suspicion. I am not confirming and not denying anything of what we are reading, but we need a third party to verify these figures, these events. Because why is this? Because we had three stories from day one. From maybe the very first hours of the event. One story is dozens of kids, babies, were beheaded and burned. There was mass rape. And then thirdly, 1,400 people were massacred. I said back then, you know, a week after these stories, the first two ones, the beheaded babies and the rape women were proven to be fabricated because there was no proof, no evidence, no concrete evidence. So based on this, I think I have the ground to doubt the third story. We need a third party. I am not denying what was supposedly happened, but we need a third party to verify this. This is what we teach our students, you know, at the universities. If you have a story, if you are a historian, if you are a media person, if you are whatever, you need to have the two sides of the story, the three sides of the story to verify any evidence. Yeah. So I am applying to myself what I am teaching to my students, as simple as this. So this is what I said. So the program was put online, then it was brought down maybe a couple of hours after that, and I was accused of anti-Semitism and the rest of it, the typical accusations. And the network published an apology to the listeners that my views were not accepted and this. So this is one incident. And again, it was somehow repeated in different, maybe different scale and different size. I'm not talking about myself as well, somebody. No, it's only as an example of the different voices or the voices that it tried to offer some sense, some rational analysis to put things into perspective, of course, into context. The context thing was the most fought against by the mainstream media over the past maybe 3, 4, or 6 weeks of the event. Don't talk about the context. We need to talk about October the 7th. And again, as I mentioned at the very beginning, it was as if a taboo to talk about the context, to say, well, listen, even if we limit things to Gaza Strip, not to talk about Palestine, not to talk about, you know, the colonization of Palestine that goes back to 1948. Let's talk about Gaza. Gaza Strip has been under siege since 2007. And now over the past 17, 18 years, we had multiple wars on Gaza. And people were suffocated in this very narrow strip of land. You have 2.3 million Palestinians under every single pressure that you can think of. You have silent death on a daily basis in hospitals. Babies are dying because there are not, there weren't enough medical treatment. People with, let's say, cancer, they can't leave the strip to have adequate treatment. Just imagine yourself having cancer in the Gaza Strip or breast cancer in the Gaza Strip. And I know I was close enough to some organization with the breast cancer women in Gaza Strip before October the 7th. Mm. One third of the patients, they couldn't leave the Gaza to have, to the West Bank, to have treatment. Meaning, you will die there. So as long as you, as Palestinians, as a Palestinian, you are exercising silent death and the quiet death, that's fine with us. Nobody listens, nobody hears about this. October the 7th is the explosion of all these multiple pressures on the Palestinians. Now, when you die loudly, the whole world would take notice. It is very unfortunate reality. So we go back, and now the Palestinians were killed during now by Israeli brutality and war, direct killing, the wars. We have 4 or 5 wars on Gaza Strip since 2007 until now. So we have thousands and thousands of Palestinians killed. Where are they? Who cared about them? Nothing. You need to remove them from the picture. You need to remove all these backstories from the context and talk about October the 7th.
1: That's a great answer. I mean, it just guides me to the next question that I want to drill into more, like why there's an obfuscation about the root cause of the problem. So I heard you saying or making the analogy of the situation, you know, with the Titanic movie, for example. So how big of an obstacle has it been, the labeling of the Palestinian resistance movements, the armed resistance in particular, as terrorists, to block any objective analytical discussion or discourse on the Palestinian struggle for freedom? Is this labeling intentional? I mean, given the wider historical context of other liberation movements against the colonization and imperialism, like how much of an obstacle, how much of a blockage is that labeling to objectively talk about Gaza and what's happening in Gaza and the right to resist against this settler colonial regime that extends, as you mentioned, not even from 19 in Gaza and the right to resist against this settler colonial regime that extends, as you mentioned, not even, not, not even,

But before delving into this, let me, Ahmed, make a quick note on the Titanic analogy, because you mentioned it. I use this even in my classroom teaching, saying if we think of October the 7th and then this massive mainstream Western focus on and fixation on what happened on October the 7th, and then removing what happened before and even what happened after. So just think of the genocide that took place after October the 7th. As we speak now, we are approaching the 38,000 people killed in the Gaza Strip. I was reading somewhere the fire and the bombing used against the civilians in the Gaza Strip is four times more the firepower used in Hiroshima. And the Gaza Strip size is maybe one third of Hiroshima area. So can you imagine it? Four times the atomic bomb that was dropped in Hiroshima now, as we speak, were dropped on Gaza. And then you need to remove this. We need to remove what happened after and what happened before and focus on that event. The analogy of the Titanic comes from, you know, maybe most of us watched the Titanic, and we remember, I asked my students, name me a couple of names of that movie, Titanic. Of course, they remember Jack and Rose, the main two stars. Then I said, we were attached to our seats for more than 3 hours, waiting for the fate of Jack and Rose. So you have this big ship fighting, you know, the angry waters and the drowning at the end of the day, with thousands of people dying and drowning, and we can see them in the background. They are nameless, faceless. We didn't care about them. We cared about the fate of Jack and Rose. So the whole issue, the whole emotional attachment was towards Jack and Rose, the two stars of the movie. These are the hostages nowadays, the Israeli hostages. Everybody talks about them. And nobody talks about the Palestinians. Tens of thousands of Palestinians killed before, tens of thousands of Palestinians killed after. So maybe in let's say artistic works, in fictions and in art, even in movie, you can do this, because of course you need to personalize the tragedy and the trauma, and then have the backstory, the entire backstory as a history or something in the wider context. But this is maybe for in art is acceptable, in fiction is acceptable, in a drama could be okayed, but not in real life. In real life, I need to know if you consider me and you as equal human beings, that my blood is as worthy as yours. When we are dealing now with the Palestinian case, it is, you know, the same classical treatment and dealing with colonialism back in the 19th century. That is, you have two classes, two races, superior race that we have to care about. They are worthy, and they have they have all the time the supreme position. And then you have the lower races. We don't care about them. Mm-hmm. When Churchill was asked in the parliament in 1930s about the people of Palestine, somebody asked him, saying, well, but if we support a Zionist state in Palestine, you have indigenous people there, the Palestinians. He said, well, these are lower grade race. The Jews, the European Jews, they belong to us. They are higher grade race, superior race. So if a superior race goes to a land where a lower race lives, even if this lower grade race lives in the land for millennia, the superior race has the right to take the land and to take everything. Mm-hmm. This was said on the record. Now, I am saying this because I think this is one helpful perspective to understand the whole idea of designating the Palestinians or others as simply terrorists. Gandhi and the Indian Congress movement was designated as terrorists. Gandhi, the most peaceful maybe person. In 1880s in India, the British killed in the very infamous incident called the Mutiny,

0: they killed in a span of a few weeks more than 800,000 Indians because they were terrorists against the British.
1: Mm.
0: In Kenya, the Mau Mau Revolution for Liberation, they were again labeled as terrorists. As you said in you and May in the introduction, Nelson Mandela was designated as a terrorist, he and his African National Congress movement. So this is a typical designation thrown on any anti-colonial, anti-Western, anti-whatever movement if this movement belongs to the lower grade race. And if you think of terror, the whole idea of terrorism at one point, what is terrorism? Why you are so concerned about this? The creation of the industry of terrorism. Now you have journals, violence and terrorism. You have think tanks, policy orientated centers about terrorism. So yeah. You think terrorism is overtaking the whole globe, and on annual rates, we have millions of people killed of terrorism. I got interested in this because I think one of the approaches that we need to adopt all the time is to deconstruct and to question every single terminology, term, approach that comes from the neo-colonial structure. What is terrorism? And why are you so much obsessed with this? Why this creation, the industry of terrorism? I found the following. I found that terrorism doesn't figure in the most 20 top causes of death globally. So I thought terrorism is like, you know, massive wars, you know, global war, killing people. You can't see it. You will see maybe heart disease. You will be smoking. You see traffic accidents. You see environmental destruction, poverty. 20 causes, the main causes behind death in the whole world. Terrorism is not there. Maybe not in even 50. So why suddenly you push this thing to the top and it becomes the obsession in the media and politics and everywhere? So this is, I think, we need to have the colonial and racism perspectives accompanying us throughout understanding this kind of designation. Now, when we come to the Palestinians, that is, you know, let's, sorry for maybe digressing, but when we come to the Palestinian case, again, since 1920s, when the early Palestinians resisted the British, they were labeled terrorists. Mm. Ezzedine Abbasam in early 1930s, who fought and led a military rebellion against the British and the Zionists, he was designated as terrorist. He is in his land, in Palestine, fighting colonizers, for God's sake. And then he was labeled as terrorists. Then since then until now, every single Palestinian who would dare to resist and to say no, and of course to resort to armed struggle, which is a legitimate and justified means to resist colonization, occupation, and imperialism, they are designated as terrorists. The PLO and Yasser Arafat, terrorists. And by the way, as a footnote, the PLO, this is now the organization led by Yasser Arafat and by Fatah movement that eventually in late 1980s, early 1990s said armed struggle is not beneficial, not leading us to liberation. Let's try peace talks. And they started peace talks with Israel. Since, again, Oslo Agreement, and even before, that's Oslo Agreement in 1993 until now, 31 years. So this is your partner in peace, quote unquote, the PLO. The PLO until now is designated as a terrorist organization by the Congress. How come? If the PLO, your partner in the so-called peace talks, is still recognized as terrorist,
1: yes.
0: What about the other organization like Hamas and others?
1: It's definitely an imperialist and colonizer's tool to kind of challenge every anti-colonial violence that is there to liberate the indigenous people from colonization. I mean, it's becoming more and more clear. It's a tool that the imperialists use against anybody who stands up and you know, speaks the truth in their face. I want to shift the conversation back, and I want to talk about the current players in the Palestinian resistance front?
0: Well, before going that, Ahmed, I remember, you know, something. I think maybe it's good to share it with you and the audience. You know, the killing of civilians, because this is let's say, this is the core of terrorism, yeah?
1: Mm.
0: So killing civilians, if you think of it, I remember in 2003, the American invasion of Iraq, a journalist asked Madeleine Albright, who was the Secretary of State back then. He said, and the figure was confirmed, he said there were 500,000 Iraqi civilians killed in the war and because of the war. So do you think what you have achieved politically and militarily somehow justifies the killing of 500,000? Think again, 500,000 Iraqi civilians. So Albright said, yes, it was worthy of that. 500,000, think of that, 500,000 Iraqi civilians. Nobody cared about them. The same figure in Afghanistan. So basically what Israel is doing, saying, well, killing civilian, killing 38,000 Palestinians in Gaza Strip is the practice that you have done back in the past, and even in the present in Iraq, Afghanistan, here and there. It's normal for us to kill civilians, but it's not acceptable for you to kill our civilians. Though the ratio, and I need to emphasize this, Ahmed, the ratio, I did some research on this, during the Israeli wars in Gaza Strip, the ratio of killed Palestinians to killed Israeli civilians is on average, without going into details, is a 21 to 1. So for every Israeli civilian, over the past 20 years, we have 21 Palestinian civilians killed. And the whole talk is about Hamas. Nobody talks about Israel. Nobody talks about the Palestinian civilians killed on a daily basis. We care about the one Israeli civilian, not the 21 Palestinian civilians. Now, after the genocide, this ratio goes up to one Israeli for 47 Palestinians. So for every single Israeli killed, we have 47, and I am talking civilian here, 47 Palestinian civilians. And then the media is obsessed with the Israeli side, Jack and Rose theory.
1: Yes.
0: That is, we are superior. We shouldn't be killed. About you, this is another story. You are unworthy, so you could be killed, exterminated, expelled from you. Well, this is another story.
1: Yes, I mean, the definition of civilian, according to the international community, I mean, apparently it's different depending on the skin color of that civilian, unfortunately. I really want to get as much as possible out of you, Professor Khalid. So just talking about those current players at the Palestinian Resistance Front, in particular in Gaza at the moment, you know, the role of the Islamic movements in the struggle for liberation. I mean, you've edited a book titled Political Islam, Context versus Ideology a few years back. As an Islamic movement, I mean, how has Hamas evolved throughout the past four decades since its inception? I mean, what is the ideology, and has that ideology evolved or changed? I mean, the first Hamas charter is being criticized of being largely anti-Semitic, but then we started to see, I mean, whoever is observing, started significant shifts in Hamas's understanding of the Palestinian struggle and its ideology. I mean, this was clear at the start of 2000s, when Hamas started contemplating being part of the political landscape of Palestine, culminating into, you know, updating its charter in 2017, where it actually recognized Israel and a Palestinian state on the 1967 borders. I mean, acknowledging clearly that their struggle is not against the Jews, but against the Zionist colonial ideology and the Zionist settler colonial project. So in saying all that, do we still look at Hamas purely as Islamic movement, or does it have a more of a nationalistic focus to it, actually, not just an Islamic nature?
0: Yeah, Hamas is the transformation, let's say, of a mother organization called the Palestinian Muslim Brotherhood. The Palestinian Muslim Brotherhood is a chapter of the bigger organization, the Muslim Brotherhood, that was created in Egypt in 1928. So this organization had started to branch out in the region, Palestine, Syria, Jordan, Iraq, here and there. And so the Palestinian branch was created in Jerusalem 2 years, in fact, before the creation of the State of Israel. That is in 1946. And the ideology of this organization, of the Muslim Brotherhood in Palestine, as it was in other countries, was somehow centered on the Islamization of the society, the local society, the Palestinian society in the case of the Palestinian branch, or the Egyptian society, the Jordan. And they thought that all the illnesses that are facing that society or that country started from the deviation from the true path of Islam, according to their ideology. So they needed to bring back people to what they thought as the pristine path of Islam and religion. Now, facing colonialism in Palestine, the Muslim Brotherhood in Palestine faced a different set of questions. It is not only about an ordinary setting. Now you have occupation, you have colonialism, you have this and that. The answer was, yes, this is a pressing question, but we can't fight colonialism and occupation with a weak society. We need to strengthen the society. The strengthening of the society was perceived as bringing them back to Islam. Islam will make them stronger, again, according to the ideology. And then they went down this, the implementation of this ideology for decades, in fact. Even after the creation of Israel, the Muslim Brotherhood would say, we refrain from any confrontation against the occupation because we are still not ready. We are preparing the generations for to become stronger and then to fight Israel. So this took them 40 years. And during the 40 years of this preparation strategy, you have other ideologies, as I mentioned, took the lead in the Palestinian resistance. And in fact, many Palestinians look at the Muslim Brotherhood as an organization that is not involved in resistance, so they lacked any national credentials or legitimacy. They were on the margins, in fact, of the Palestinian national movement that was led by Fatah and other organizations that practiced resistance. So this is why resistance is all the time key, is the vehicle of political legitimacy. The Islamists in Palestine, they lacked that legitimacy during the long years of non-practicing resistance. Mm-hmm. Now, in 1987, we had the so-called Intifada, the first Palestinian uprising against the Israeli occupation. Everybody took part in that. And the Islamist group, the Muslim Brotherhood, decided to take part and to change the strategy. Now they are shifting gear towards confrontation and resistance. And they changed even their name, and they took the name Hamas. So the Muslim Brotherhood became Hamas. So it's a transformation of an older and longer in life organization. This is why they started very strong.

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If you are a principled individual who is passionate about humanity, justice, and freedom, then the question of Palestine should be at the center of your attention right now. 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Let us come together, learn from each other, grieve together, work out ways to support each other. 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If you'd like to learn more about the rallies, please follow Palestine Action Group on Facebook and Instagram. Until we meet again next week in another episode, stay safe, keep talking about Palestine, and I'll hope to see you at the rally on Sunday. You've been listening to Pulse of Palestine on Radio Skid Row. If you'd like to learn more about Palestine, or if you'd like to get involved in the Palestine Solidarity Movement, please follow Palestine Justice Movement Sydney on Instagram or Facebook. And keep tuning in to Pulse of Palestine every Friday at 10 a.m. My name is Ahmed. I will see you next time.

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1: And I'm Kwame Slusher. We're coming to you with a special shared broadcast across our two shows, All the Best and Race Matters. But before we continue with today's broadcast, we'd like to take a moment to honor our country. We're coming to you from sacred and stolen Gadigal land in so-called Redfern. 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
0: Every week, it is a gift and a privilege to be able to continue on the legacy of storytelling through community radio. 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

0: Superstitions abound, fear incited. Where do you go when there's nowhere left to turn? Our story today reckons with these questions as we follow Dandali, someone who has staunchly resisted settler invasion as they encroach even further inland, attempting to save his people and the spirit of his nephew.
1: No Going Home is a journey through space and time, from present day to early colonial Australia, where there is conflict between honouring the ancestors and meeting the challenge of protecting and keeping a family together. Reminding us that ancestral stories don't stay in the past, but continue to live within us. Dandali and Makalite are family, but Dandali fights for his family and the land while his nephew Makalite looks to the British colonizers for his salvation. They reflect two sides of a coin and make very different decisions when faced with the question of how to survive the violence of colonization.

0: Yeah, did you see what happened?
1: I see.
0: Boy! You want to see what happened?
2: I need all of you to back up, all right? Give them space to work.
0: Excuse me, let's through,
3: oh,
0: please.
3: Oh, Mike's had a stumble, bang his head.
2: I need you to all back up. Everyone needs to go home, now.
4: How is he?
5: Keep your voice down, it's fading, and this crowd's a heartbeat away from becoming a riot.
4: I've got a defib here.
5: Load him up first, we need to get on the road. Take his shoulders.
0: Stop breathing, we're losing him.
5: Quiet. Quickly now, on three. One, two, three, lift. Go, go, go.
6: Let me heal. No, no, it is you that must leave.
7: And I will rest. Sleep.
8: And I'll remain.
6: Everything you say and do is but further deception.

finish what you have yet to start. Both ways, waiting.

0: Who is that?
1: That's you.
0: He looks so tired.
1: That is the cost.
0: Is this my becoming?
1: This one broke a law. You became tired.
0: Then I will not break law.

0: Fresh off the Moreton Bay presses, prospectors and fortune seekers are flocking to Victoria. The new colony not only possessing her name, but so too her golden heart. Letters within having been penned both by the Crown and the public at large in support of our own independent colony, where right to land in the north is determined by our own hand and not by Sydney. Read it only in the Courier.
1: Shut that damnable window, Constable. We don't want our uniforms getting covered in filth.
2: Right away, sir. I still don't be understanding why all this pomp and ceremony, sir. We've had blacks working with us before.
1: None like this fellow. Have you seen him yet?
2: I've heard about him.
1: But have you seen him in person?
2: No, sir.
1: Well, I won't ruin it for you, but he's certainly a magnificent specimen.
2: So he's big, like. Won't mean anything to them savages. They'll either do him worse than all the farmers they've murdered, or just scarper again and we're right back where we started. Waste of a good uniform, if you ask me.
1: Which is why nobody asked you. And I am not doing this just because of his size, Constable.
2: Why then, sir?
1: He's Dundali's nephew.
2: No.
1: You heard me.
2: Does he know where he is?
1: He tells me as such. How long have we been chasing him, do you suppose?
2: Dundali. Going on 15 years now, sir.
1: 15 years. 15 years of murders and burning buildings, always one step ahead, always just out of our grasp. Every time we think we have him cornered, he just vanishes.
2: Like magic.
1: You aren't buying into all of that superstitious nonsense, are you, Constable?
2: Of course not, sir.
1: Good, I'd have to replace you if you started carrying on like the men have been.
2: It just spooks them, is all.
1: They have nothing to fear. Dundali simply knows the country better than we do. If it is something supernatural, then it can only be the work of the one downstairs. Either way, we need to bring this all to an end. Which is why it is crucial that we treat Makerlite with all the pomp and ceremony his station deserves. Bring him into the fold properly, give him a seat at the table, and with any luck, he'll be willing and able to bring his uncle to justice.
2: Yes, sir. Very good, sir.
1: Then we shall have some well-earned peace and quiet. And with the rumors that the Crown is considering our petition for independence, it's increasingly important we can ensure the safety of our citizens. I've prayed for this each night and every night for years. I believe Makerlite was sent by the Lord to aid us right in this critical time.
2: Now he's sounding superstitious.
1: Bite that blasphemous tongue, Constable. It is not superstition, it is faith. As one grows older, with the Lord's judgment looming over the horizon, one can't help but reflect on one's actions and to remember that his law is above all others.
2: Apologies, sir. Didn't mean to offend. If the good Lord was to send a big black bastard to aid anyone, it would be you. You're a more godly man than any I've ever known, sir.
1: I'm not sure that says as much about me as it does the company you keep, but thank you, Constable.
2: Pleasure, sir.
1: And it's not simply the timing that has me believing in the divine nature of his joining. It was something he said. Declared, rather. To me, this morning when I met him. Just as he was off to get fitted for his uniform, I took a moment to ask him why he would choose to join us now.
2: What did he say?
1: That he is a warrior of God.
2: Probably just repeating something that he heard them missionaries saying that went out there a few months back.
1: Only thing those missionaries achieved was soiling their frocks and making impressive speed back to Sydney. Though they did lose most of their supplies, a Bible may have made its way into his possession.
2: Only good for kindling for that lot. None of them can read, don't have the brains for it, sir.
1: Can't read? Constable, have you seen some of the letters they write to the governor? More eloquent than anything that chicken scratch of yours has produced. Apologies. Constable, that was unreasonable.
2: No need to apologize, sir. No need. Seems he's rattled you a bit.
1: I suppose he has. It's the way he said it. I felt as if he were talking to my very soul.
2: Best to leave that thinking for the priests. Focus on the work, sir.
1: You're absolutely right. As tomorrow, we will finally bring Dundali to justice.
2: That quick?
1: By necessity. Once he gets wind that his nephew has gone against him, he'll disappear into the bush and hide in places even Makalite doesn't know about. As impressive as he is, I doubt his uncle would have revealed more than what he needed. He's too smart for that. But he says he knows for certain where their encampment is presently located, which gives us this singular opportunity to catch him before he vanishes forever.
2: Even if he does, we can still sort out the rest of them nicely enough. Might give up the fight if we...
1: It's more likely he'll double his efforts if they come to harm. No. You hunt Dundali alone. The rest of his tribe are to be left alone.
2: You're going soft, sir. Or is this that theological mind of yours talking?
1: Judgment looms on all of our horizons, Constable. Dundali deserves justice for his crimes. But I believe that Makalite can become a beacon of salvation for the rest of his people. A means of saving the soul of the savage.
2: Do they even have one, sir?
1: Why don't you ask him yourself, Constable?
2: Yes, sir, I might just do that. Mr. Maker, Jesus Christ!
1: We do not take the Lord's name in vain in my office, Constable. Invite the fellow in.
2: Of course, this way, but mind your head.
3: Quite fine. Quite fine indeed.
1: Thank you, yes. Much of this I've had shipped from home. That will be all, Constable.
2: Very good, sir.
4: Bloody monster, that one.
1: Now, Master Makalite, let's have a look at you. Yes. Yes, you look every part an officer in the service of the Crown.
3: In this outfit, perhaps. But none of my other parts resemble yours.
1: Nonsense. Two hands, two eyes, one nose, and one heart. That's what maketh a man, by my reckoning. And it's sir, by the way.
3: Sir?
1: Yes. While you wear this uniform, I am your superior, which means you will refer to me as sir. Do you understand?
3: I do, sir.
1: Splendid. I'm sure there are many customs to which you are unaccustomed. But fear not. I shall be taking personal responsibility regarding your education, particularly with respect to living as a civilized man of the Lord. Only, of course, if you find such an arrangement acceptable.
3: I do, sir.
1: Personal question, important one nonetheless. How is your understanding of our language? I admit I can be somewhat verbose at the best of times, the tragic remnants of a fine, if wasted, education.
3: I speak English, sir.
1: Then let us pick up where we left off. You were telling me what it was that led you to join our ranks, to seek out the light.
3: I see that you will win, and I do not wish to lose, sir.
1: Simple and to the point. I like that. But I invite you, as our first lesson, not to think of this so much as a situation that has winners and losers, but rather it is about who has the right of a thing.
3: I do not wish to be wrong.
1: No, not right as in right or wrong. I'm referring to the divine right. Providence, as it's referred to sometimes. Do you know what I mean when I speak of the divine?
3: You refer to your people's spirits, your gods.
1: God, yes, just one. What is your understanding of God?
3: He is the one who created the world. His words are powerful, and it is he who gave us our law.
1: Is this what you learned from the missionaries that went to visit you, albeit rather briefly?
3: No. My uncle was quick to see them off and back to their home.
1: That he did. And we will discuss the subject of your uncle in a moment. But first, I must know, what did you mean this morning when you stated to us that you are a warrior of God?
3: It is what I am. It is what I have always been. A warrior. Serving God in his law.
1: Then why wait until now to declare yourself as such? Tell me honestly, Makalite, do you feel as if you were somehow called to our service?
3: Yes, It was like a calling.
1: Could you describe it? I will respect you if you do not wish to.
3: A powerful voice in my mind reminded me of what I am. I have been a warrior, holding, protecting, and maintaining the Creator's law for as long as I have lived. You call him God. We have other names, none that I will utter. But for all that we have sacrificed and continue to sacrifice in the name of law, it is you that he rewards, you that he favors, you that are free to live as you see fit and love as you wish. Your law is stronger.
1: Steady on, Makerlite, steady on. While your passion is moving, in civilized society we hold that passion within. While you find your footing in our ways, it would be better for you to be seen and not heard at the outset. Especially looking as you do.
3: I understand. My apologies.
1: No need for apologies, all part of your education. Have a seat. Care for a drink? A little sherry does wonders to soothe a wild heart.
3: No. Those drinks do nothing but make fools of men.
1: You are more pious than I, Makerlite. Still, should you change your mind, none will ever look down on you for it. This creator, these laws you speak of, you are, of course, referring to the god your people worship.
3: You said there was only one?
1: And indeed there is. This creator you've been serving is not, in fact, God. It is either just the superstitious thoughts of the primitive or the work of the other fellow.
3: The other fellow?
1: Yes, though it's now my turn to not utter his name. God is merciful, just, forgiving, and rewards those who follow his law. But there was one he cast out that now seeks to lead us astray. A deceiver who seeks to lead men unto sin.
3: Sin?
1: Sin is like a taint on the soul of men. To sin is to break God's law, and we will all be judged for our transgressions against him.
3: Then I shall never sin, so long as I'm alive.
1: Unfortunately, Makerlite, sin is something you are born with.
3: How does one break law before they are even a man?
1: That is complicated, to say the least. It was the original sin. God created Adam, the first man, and then Eve, the first woman, to serve him and tend to his garden. This was in Eden, a beautiful place where the first man and nature lived together in harmony under the loving watch of the Father.
3: Sounds like paradise. So?
1: The very definition of it. But she disobeyed God's instructions, and they were both cast out of his garden. We still bear that to this day.
3: Because of this sin, those people live as they do?
1: Which people?
3: Those living on the edges of your territory. The ones I've spent many, many nights watching.
1: Well, that all depends. Some of the squatters aren't exactly, how can I put this delicately, shining examples of godliness.
3: But they all have one woman, a wife.
1: Well, yes, of course.
3: And it is for the woman to serve the men.
1: Well, I wouldn't necessarily go about saying that too loudly, but yes. We protect and provide so they can bear us children and see to the home.
3: Under your law, does a man choose his wife?
1: Yes, within reason and station.
3: Then I state again, I am called to become a warrior of God. Teach me his law, and I will see it done.
1: To hear you say that, it's like an angelic choir singing within my soul. I believe you, my boy. I believe you were sent to me in our time of need. Very well, Makerlite. First lesson for you is that in this work we refer to ourselves not as warriors of God, but rather as officers of the law.
3: Very well. Then I am an officer of law.
1: The law, but yes, very good. That is not to say that we are not both warriors of God, But his law is made manifest through the crown, which with this uniform you now serve. And it's my task to shape you into a fine officer, an upright citizen. But I simply cannot have you walking about barefooted. A gift for you to welcome you into the service of the crown.
3: Most fine. Most fine indeed.
1: While my father certainly didn't have your stature, neither was he a small man by any reckoning, and his feet, doubly so. Try them on. Well, then, take them for a walk and see how they fit. How do they feel?
3: Powerful.
1: They saw my father to victory at Waterloo. Sadly enough, I cannot fill them, but it seems you do rather well.
3: Then this is a fine gift.
1: Remember how I am to be addressed, Makerlite.
3: A fine gift, sir.
1: Very good. Now, to business. Tell me, officer, where is it that your uncle is currently located?
3: I would lead you to him, sir.
1: Excellent. While I must unfortunately remain here in town, you will lead the men and deliver Dundali to us. Alive, if at all possible. Farmhouses and granaries can be rebuilt. Food can be replaced. But he has murdered many people, and that is the gravest of all crimes, and he should be tried and executed by the crown. However, if the only options are taking his life or his escape, would you be able to do what's necessary?
3: Yes, sir. If that is what the crown wishes.
1: It would be better to bring him in alive, but you have the authority to do what you must to ensure his campaign of terror comes to an end.
3: I understand. Sir, what of the rest of the family?
1: That, Makerlite, is the mission to which I believe you have truly been called. While your uncle faces nothing but the gallows, you and your family can find salvation. I promise they shall come to no harm.
3: They are just as complicit in all of this as Dundali is.
1: I fear I've been responsible for enough bloodshed. There are many that would disagree with me in this, and it's a complicated discussion that I fear you aren't yet able to grasp. But in some fashion, I see my own salvation very much intertwined with yours. And that of your family.
3: What do you wish done with them?
1: Convince them to follow you. Cleanse themselves of sin, just as you have this day. To join us as civilized servants of God and be baptized so that their souls may be delivered to the Lord clean.
3: Thy will be done.
1: Ahem.
3: Sir.
1: Very good. Constable. Makerlite tells me he knows where Dundali is hiding and will lead you directly to him. You are to heed our newest officer's guidance. I expect you to act as his second in command, Constable. Consider his words as my own.
5: Of course, sir. Very good, sir. What time shall we prepare to set out?
1: Dawn.
3: Tonight.
5: He can't be serious. Sir, it'd be suicide to head out into that bush after dark with that lad lurking about.
3: It's tonight, or never. He knows we're coming.
5: Say something, did you, you black bastard? There's an ambush, is
1: Constable.
5: It?
1: Constable!
3: I said nothing, but he will know. He has many birds that sing to him, and once he hears that I now wear this uniform, they'll start moving. By morning, it'll be too late. We leave when the sun sets. Sir...
1: What is that he's whistling? Sounds familiar.
5: Oh, I think it's an old Scottish ditty, sir.
1: Well then, we are underway. Go on then, Constable, along with him.
5: Aye, sir.
1: And open the shutters on the way out. I could use some breeze.
6: Yama. Yama. Which is greetings in my traditional language of Gamoroi. My name is Marcus Willoughby Waters. I'm Gamilaroi, Northwest New South Wales. You're listening now to the radio play No Going Home. Yaman again to Gumuroi when I go down to the Amand Gabienda. It's not all about celebration. There is time for mourning, grief, sorrow, but more importantly, survival in one moment. Amen.
7: Wallumbi! Where you been? I hope you haven't been trying to prowl around the property lines again.
8: I can't tell you, Artie.
7: That's so.
8: Uh-huh.
7: And why is that now?
8: Men's business.
7: Oh, men's business? Best I don't go on asking then, being as you're a man now.
8: I will be soon.
7: Be grateful soon as not today. And where do you think you're going now? Or is that more men's business?
8: That's right.
9: Is that disrespect I hear in your words, child?
8: No, Auntie.
9: Well, I certainly hope not. All right, but only up to...
8: Where the river turns back, I know. I know. Where you going, Wallumbi? What you doing, Wallumbi? Go get some wood for the fire, Wallumbi. Once I'm old enough to fight, nobody will see me. I'll be like a ghost and make them pay for what they've gone and done. Here. See this here spear, do you? I'm a warrior. You think you're going to make off with Nan's tree now, do you? Well, not today. Take this. This. Then swoosh. I'll disappear and you'll never catch me. Burn down your house. Burn down your barn. Then I'm a ghost. I'm a spirit.
10: A spirit, are you?
8: How do you know to sneak up on me like that?
10: Easy enough when you're carrying on like you were.
8: Oh.
10: What's this about you being a spirit?
8: I was just playing.
10: You might be, but the spirits don't. And where'd you get that fancy spear of yours from, hmm?
8: Pulled it off a tree.
10: Well, I guess you had it now. We'll just have to use it on the fire.
8: It's not a special tree.
10: It is in its own way. Now look at all them open wounds you've left on him. Where you took that branch from. The way that branch is cracked off and the wood is still green and living. Any fool coming through this way will see that it didn't do it itself, won't they? Which means your spear could have cost us all our lives.
8: I guess so.
10: You know that?
8: I'm sorry.
10: Hey, now come on, my boy. Stern words to teach you stern lessons. But they won't come up this way. None know the path but me, so no harm done this time.
8: It's not. I'm fine.
10: What's the matter? Something happened then?
8: They pulled down your mother's tree.
10: Huh?
8: I watched them do it. I seen them. Ripped it right out with their big animals and dragged it away.
10: You went spying by yourself then?
8: Nobody saw me.
10: Maybe not this time. Maybe not the next. But they only need to see you once. And what's going to happen if I'm not there to save you?
8: I'll save myself. I'll smash their heads in with a rock.
10: Hey now. Never say those things. Never out loud. Otherwise it may happen one day. And you'll never be able to take that back.
8: I wouldn't want to.
10: Enough.
8: I'm sorry.
10: Come here. I know it's hard living like this, but I promise you this won't last forever. One day you'll get the chance to run around like we did when we were your age. So you can't grow up until you get the chance to do that, all right?
8: All right.
10: Promise me?
8: I promise.
10: How about I teach you something? Something special. But you can't tell anyone back at the camp about it.
8: Because it's men's business?
10: No. Just our business for now, and that's enough. You haven't been going around carrying on about men's business around the aunties, have you?
8: Nah.
10: You're going to get me a talking to my older sister, you know that.
8: What were you going to teach me?
10: I don't know if I should now.
8: Oh, come on. Please.
10: Talking about men's business and wanting to grow up too fast.
8: I won't. Please. Come on, Uncle. What is it?
10: Well, I thought you might be ready to try riding this fella. But the way you've been talking, you might be getting too old.
8: I'm not! I can do it. Watch this. Whoa! Ah!
10: You all right?
8: Yeah, can't it be that easily?
10: Let me help you. Marco.
8: Lika. Galiba. Up. Hey, I'm taller than Makerlite up here.
10: There you are. Get up.
8: How do you keep getting these anyway? They keep them all fenced.
10: Get up.
8: How do you keep getting these anyway? They keep them all fenced and tied up.

0: That big log of a nephew of mine spoke truthfully and they don't have any magic of their own, then there's no way they'll be coming much further.
1: When will our magic start working?
0: That's for the ancestors to know. And they work slow, but true.
1: I want to go home.
0: You will. Here, come down. Let's sit for a bit. Look at all these mighty trees. How thick and proud they are. Many are older than every person at the camp combined and have stood there many, many seasons. Do you think they'll be able to destroy them all, or that they'd want to?
1: I think they'll try.
0: They might. And they are. But sooner or later, they'll have to find harmony with the land. Here and wherever else they've invaded. They don't have any other choice. Either they come to understand their place as part of the world, or they perish, and no number of machines, muskets, or sailing boats can save them.
1: Then why do we fight them? We could hide. Wait for the magic.
0: We have a responsibility to protect the land and the law, and in a way, to help them find the harmony we've enjoyed for countless generations.
1: Help them?
0: In a way. Let me tell you, Wallumbi, what it means to be a warrior. You remember sometimes we talk about our ancestors? How from time to time, a long time ago, we would have to do battle with other clans around us?
1: Yeah. I've heard some stories. Great warriors with their shields and their Nulla Nulla leaping from trees and...
0: Yes, yes. You've heard those stories. Perfect for firing up a boy's spirit. But would you like to know what really happens?
1: Yawu!
0: Are you sure you're ready to know? Big yarn, this one.
1: I'm ready!
0: Well, it would start out with some business you don't need to know yet. Then we would go meet in the bush, in some place, and we'd dance. We'd shout. We'd sing. We'd bang our shields. Within us and around us, you could feel spirit rising up as we called for aid in the fight to come. And then, once all that was done...
1: What? What happens next?
0: Nothing. Our spirit would be stated and our hostility be healed. We'd express our anger through culture, and that was enough.
1: So they never actually fought?
0: I didn't say that, did I? Your turn now. Tell me how you felt when you saw them take your mother's tree.
1: Angry.
0: That's just a word. And an English one at that. Speak your truth. What did that make you want to do?
1: It feels like a burning in my belly. And it hurts and doesn't go away. When I saw them pulling it down, I felt it bubble up inside me and want to burst out of me.
0: What did that make you want to do?
1: Hit something!
0: And that's what you were doing when I found you here.
1: Yes.
0: So in your anger about them desecrating one tree, you end up desecrating another.
1: I'm sorry.
0: Did it go away?
1: A bit, little bit.
0: How about when you were riding up on that horse?
1: I felt like you took a lot of it away. It felt like...
0: But it's still there, isn't it?
1: Yeah, woo.
0: Secret is, it never goes away. Not while law is being broken and people are here not living in harmony with the land.
1: Well, how do you live with it? Sometimes it gets so bad, hurts.
0: Like a fire burning too hot? A red-hot coal sitting in your belly?
1: Just like it.
0: When it comes to all things, but especially with fire, what's the rule?
1: Only use what you need.
0: Why is that?
1: Because otherwise it'll take off on its own and nobody will be able to stop it.
0: We use what we need to cook our food, what we need to keep warm. Sometimes we need to burn the bush,

0: maybe to help us hunt, maybe to keep the land strong. Sometimes it's done to prevent a worse burning. And sometimes...
1: Uncle?
0: Sometimes we use it to fight.
1: By burning their buildings?
0: Sometimes.
1: I've never seen you get angry.
0: You've gotten me quite wild on more than one occasion, my boy.
1: That's cranky, not angry. How do you make it go away?
0: Give me your hand. Here, feel my belly. Does it feel hot?
1: No.
0: Fires still burn. With burning right now, strong as it ever does. But it can't get out, because I'm the one in charge of it. Not the other way around. It's my responsibility to make sure it comes out as much as I need it to.
1: Can you teach me?
0: I can't. But do you know what, Ken?
1: What?
0: Time. That's why you can't just rush into being a man. There are certain things that you'll only learn through living. Speaking of which, I think older sister is coming.
1: How can you tell?
0: The birds. They're gone quiet, but they haven't fled. So it's someone they trust.
1: There she is.
0: All right. Head down and be respectful.
2: How many did you bring this time?
0: Just this pair.
1: You camping with us tonight, Uncle?
3: Wallumbee, back to camp now.
0: Go on.
3: Told you. Don't go past the river. You go back to camp. Oh, boy.
0: This looks serious. You'll have to forgive him. He's a child.
2: I can't be cranky for a boy being a boy.
0: You were when I used to act up. I wasn't all that different when I was his age.
2: And thanks to you and others, I've long since learned that there's little to be gained by getting cranky at you men.
0: You still do, though.
2: It's my job.
0: You're bloody good at it.
2: Wallaby's fine. Frankly, you've done a proper thing taking him in as you have. You're a good influence on him.
0: I just wish we didn't have to fight this war. He could be on his own country then. Be a child like he should be. Climb trees rather than fighting them.
2: I noticed that. Hope you gave him a good talking to.
0: I did. And you're stalling. What's wrong?
2: It's your other nephew. The big one.
0: Make a light. He's fighting against his own spirit, that one.
2: What do you expect? You promised him more than you could give him right now. All you men did.
0: We'll keep that promise. He was born to be a great warrior. The Creator made him powerful to aid us in our struggle. He will be the one to bring us victory here. Bring balance. Of this, I'm certain.
2: Not if you can't heal his spirit.
0: How do you propose I do that? Initiate him? Where? They took our men's place.
2: You could have just let him marry the one he loves.
0: He's promised to another, and that is not love. That's the work of the bits between his legs, nothing more. It's not a proper match.
2: But it's proper to allow her to marry a white man?
0: I don't want to have this argument with you again. He's a good man and an ally. He kept her safe and helps us in our fight. I consider him family.
2: We all do, Dundali. I'm just reminding you, it's strange times we live in, though. Tradition has been turned on its head. And I'm sure if you had spent more time listening to the land rather than fighting over it, it would have shown you another place where you could have done the business that Makerlite needed.
0: Even if I do it now, it wouldn't matter. He denies our culture and our magic all over his obsession with the spiritless machinery these people rely on.
2: And his denial of it makes it less true?
0: Damn your wisdom, older sister. No, it doesn't. You're right, as always. I will go and find the place that's proper. Let me speak with him and the older man. I'll let him know what we intend and instruct him on how to prepare.
2: I'm afraid it might be too late for that.
0: What has he done?
2: He joined them.
0: No. Who told you this?
2: One of the women I have working in town. She saw him there.
0: That means nothing. He often treats with them, fascinated as he is with their tools and their trinkets.
2: He was wearing their uniforms and a pair of their shiny boots.
0: Then his feet no longer touch the earth.
2: How bad is it?
0: He knows most of my paths and all our camps. We'd be fools not to assume that he would. If he's gone this far, and I imagine his worth to them revolves around finding us.
2: How long?
0: It's already getting dark and we know they don't travel out here at night. We have until morning to prepare. Take the women and children upriver. Find friends and keep them safe. I'll have the men lead trails and return to our last camp.
2: And what will we do?
0: I'm going to speak with my nephew. Try to save his spirit.
3: Oh, they'll hang you, little brother.
0: I have to do what I can for the boy. And it's me they want. There'll be no reason for them to come after you, nor any further need for Maker Light if they already had me. Besides, he told me they have no magic of their own to protect themselves, so I can do more with the ancestors than I ever could here in the waking world.
2: I hate that you're right.
0: Only because that's meant to be your job, isn't it, older sister?
2: No, it's my job to be cranky.
0: You don't seem to be doing it now.
2: Oh, because I'm going to miss ya. I love you, little brother. And the thought of losing you hurts me deeply.
0: I'll still be with you. Don't worry.
2: What about little sister? If you don't manage to talk sense into your nephew, you know you'll go looking for her. And with that uniform of his, you'll be able to move freely in the towns. It won't be long before he hears about the white man with the black wife comes hunting.
0: I'll go and see them now. Let me know what's happening.
2: What should I tell Wallumbi?
0: Nothing.
2: He'll know what you've done sooner or later.
0: Let it be later then. Time is the greatest of teachers. Just see to it. He remembers to only use that which he needs.
3: Little brother! Little brother! I'm still cranky with you!

0: than the dogs do. Hey, you bleeding, Nick?
1: We're coming to the Elizabeth Street intersection now.
2: Copy that, head south and you'll see us on the right.
1: We see you. Can we do something about the crowd?
2: We're working on it. Make some room for the ambulance, please.
3: Who's he?
4: All right, can you hear me, mate? Can you speak to me?
3: What happened?
4: Just bumped his head on the wall over there and went down. Breathing is forced, pulse is weak.
3: Grab the gurney and let's load him up. Can you calm this mob down, please?
2: Oh, my

0: Who's there?
1: It's your most hated brother.
0: Oh, get in. What madness has you coming all the way in here at this hour? Were you spotted? Of course you weren't.
1: It's good to see you too.
0: I wish I could say the same. Give me a hug, my brother.
1: Where's your husband?
0: Ah, that's about right. Not here to see your poor, hard-working sister.
1: I am. I'm here to see both of you.
0: Well then, I'm at least halfway happy. He's gone out to the Cartwrights, looking to get more iron for his latest mad scheme, you know.
1: What's he up to this time?
0: Take a look. I think you'll like it.
1: What's he doing to our Nulla Nullas?
0: In his infinite creative genius, he looked at these fine ancient weapons of our people and decided to do what his people have probably done since the days of their ancestors.
1: He stuck a knife on it.
0: He stuck a bloody knife on it.
1: It's not a bad idea. Weight feels good. Balance would have it four blade first. Is it sharp?
0: Hey, you give that back right now. I don't want to be cleaning up after you take a finger off. And don't go touching the rest. I'm still working on those.
1: Are you, my sister, telling me, your brother, that I'm the one that shouldn't be touching a Nulla Nulla?
0: I am, considering it's the sister that's doing all of the sharpening. Now move. And that man of mine is quite good with his hands when it comes to the big stuff. Fixing a wagon, building a home, and sticking blades in bits of wood. When it comes to the finer tasks, his hand tends to falter. So I sharpen the blades and sew the seam.
1: You do have a talent with that needle and thread. I notice you've added to the shawl since I visited you last.
0: I have. Added a few little dinner ones around the edges. Haven't had much time for more than that, though.
1: I like that you keep a little with you.
0: Emus.
1: Culture.
0: Don't need any of this useless if rather gorgeous fabric for that. You either always carry it, or you carry its absence. This lot carries their own culture too, and I admit, I don't mind the clothes. But do you know what I miss most? Well, feeling the wind on my legs and my womanly parts. You'd blush if you could, but you don't understand how stifling it is to live your whole life with the wind beneath you, only to be forced into blocking it out with fabric. The clothes are lovely, but they're confining and constricting and always there, inescapable once you leave the house. So I sneak out naked sometimes.
1: If someone saw...
0: Well, at night, and you're not the only one that can disappear. You remember that big rock jutting out towards the coast, where you feel the wind coming through the valley on warmer days?
1: Of course. We all used to go up there when it was hot.
0: I bet you loved it on your dangly bits. So tell me, most hated brother, to what do we owe the pleasure?
1: Make a light.
0: Now, he's big. Beautiful young man, and that means he has little use for his head right now. Least of all the one that's on his shoulders. And what's he done this time?
1: Joined them. The Gungeable.
0: Ah, I gathered that. He's coming for me then.
1: He well could be.
0: What's the plan?
2: 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My name is Sharika Halaludin.
3: And I'm Kwame Slusher. 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No Going Home was directed by Colin Kinchella and Martin Gallagher. 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

0: Hello, I'm Adam Evans with the NIRS News. South Australian police say there are three separate investigations underway into the death of a 23-year-old Aboriginal man who became unresponsive while he was being arrested in Adelaide yesterday afternoon. Two police officers were sent to West Terrace in Adelaide CBD following multiple calls about two people fighting, with some reports saying one man was armed with a knife. South Australian police say the man was holding a stick when officers arrived and he dropped it when they challenged him. Assistant Police Commissioner Ian Parrott says the man became unresponsive while he was being handcuffed after a scuffle with the police. Police and paramedics attempted to revive the man, but he couldn't be saved. Assistant Commissioner Parrott says the actions of the people involved, not their race, will be the basis of the investigations.
1: It's actually the actions of the individual that police are presented with, as opposed to the ethnicity, which is the important part here. And please, our relationship with Aboriginal and Torres Strait Islander peoples is critically important to us. So I'm not dismissing that element at all, because it's really important. But it's actually the actions of the police officers on the scene which are the basis for the investigation, not the ethnicity of the person involved.
0: Preschool-aged children learning an Aboriginal language in playgroups are excited to head home and use them at night. A project involving Curtin University and Yalkarung Consulting in Perth is using yarning circles, songs and storytelling to teach kids traditional Noongar language and build their cultural knowledge. The study's co-author, Noongar Yamatji woman Tamara Tucker, says parents tell her how much their children are enjoying the program.
2: They hear them at night just singing the some of the nursery rhymes, or, hey, like so-and-so told his big brother or sister that's what they learnt, and that's not the name for it. You've got to call it this name, and using the Noongar name for it. So knowing that these kids have pride in what they're learning, but also taking responsibility for that sharing, it's amazing.
0: Indigenous musicians will take to the stage tonight in Brisbane for the fifth edition of the Black Day Out. The lineup at the Princess Theatre features Dan Sultan, Betty Rays, Becca Hatch, Jem Cassidaly, Rox Lavi and Uncle Steve Coggle. Rox Lavi, who grew up in Ipswich, is thrilled to be a part of the night, which celebrates the voices of First Nations artists.
3: I think it's an amazing opportunity for culture in general, just to showcase all the amazing talent that we have. Me as well, being a proud Indigenous person.
0: Four First Nations documentary filmmakers will explore the meaning of treaty in Victoria at the Melbourne International Film Festival. The Sovereign Shorts program featuring their documentaries will screen at a special gala event at the festival next month. The films are the result of a program that provides resources, free mentoring and $40,000 to each filmmaker. Wajibulik Ngadjuri filmmaker Tracy Rigney's short film, titled Jar, is one of the shorts being screened at the festival. She says it's important for Indigenous storytellers to be supported.
4: Look, I think any kind of initiative that brings together First Nations storytellers and filmmakers and enables them to have a voice and a say in whatever, in life, I think is really important.
0: Sovereign Shorts is screening at the Melbourne International Film Festival on the 19th of August. We'll have more coming up next.
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6: Program sponsor.
0: To sport, and in the NRL, the Knights will host the Roosters tonight in Newcastle. Knights skipper Kalen Ponga and veteran centre Dane Gagai will miss the match due to leg injuries. On the other hand, the Roosters will be bolstered by the return of their captain, James Tedesco, who's been out with concussion. In tonight's other game, the Storm will head north to take on the Bunnies in Sydney. If you have any stories that you'd like to share with us, you can send us an email to news@nirs.org.au.
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0: You're listening to Karoo Radio News with KL. Did you know that in New South Wales, dingoes are the only native mammals that are excluded from protection under the Biodiversity Conservation Act, which means they're being trapped, poisoned and shot in national parks without any consultation with dingo custodian groups or support for non-lethal coexistence. And hopefully this might change. The New South Wales State Government have launched a parliamentary inquiry into the management of dingoes across the state's national parks. This action is being welcomed by advocacy groups Dingo Culture and Defend the Wild. Dingo Culture founder Sonia Grant from Girigin Aboriginal Corporation is based in Cardwell, North Queensland. Sonia is the National First Nations Dingo Coordinator and joins Karoo Radio News to share more about dingo culture and debunks the myths around dingoes being profiled as wild dogs. In this interview, she shares her family lore around protecting dingoes, advocating for cultural custodians to be at the forefront when it comes to federal and state government consultation on legislation. Here's the story. Well, thank you so much for joining me for Karoo Radio News. It's really great to talk to you today.
1: Thank you for having me. I appreciate it.
0: It'd be great if we could hear about who you are and who your people are.
1: I'm a Jitterbol Rainforest Aboriginal woman from the Tully region here in far north Queensland. We represent the Jitterbol people on the Jitterbol country up this way. Yeah.
0: Can you tell us a bit more about your country?
1: Our country goes from up more into the higher canopy of the rainforest up top, the plateau of what we call the Atherton Tablelands area, so high altitude, and then comes down the range along here to the coastal plains Jitterbol people. So you could basically say it's from Ravensow in North Queensland across to Herberton, back down to Tully, around the Tully region, which is, so we're just, when you get down to the coastal plains, we're probably approximately 40 minutes west of the town of Tully. That's where our boundaries end. Mm.
0: Sounds beautiful up there.
1: Yeah, a lot of waterfalls, you know, big rainforest country, all the abundance of wildlife. But yeah, a lot of cultural significance also up here in that area.
0: Lovely. Well, thank you very much for sharing that with us. It gives us a bit more of a picture, a listening picture anyway.
1: Yeah.
0: I want to talk about dingo culture and the protections around dingoes. So as your role as First Nations Dingo Coordinator, can you talk a bit about that position?
1: Yeah, so my role as the National First Nations Dingo Coordinator has come is an outcome of the inaugural National First Nations Dingo Forum, which happened in Cairns in September in 2023. So approximately at that forum, there were approximately 20 Indigenous groups represented at that forum, and who all participated and basically put down what their aspirations are for dingo on country back home, but also speaking together at that forum. And they said, we really need someone, you know, that could act in a national capacity and work with mob right around the country to support whatever mob want to do for dingo on country, because it is such a, you know, in the Western eyes, this animal is seen as a pest, but in our eyes, as Indigenous and First people, it's family, it's kin, and we're not being able to have a say at the table when decisions are being made about this animal. And so that's how this all resulted. And the amount of interest that I'm getting from mob around the country for me to come and sit with them and talk to them and just hear what they want, how they want to be involved, and what they want, what type of programs they want to do on country for dingoes. So it's a really important conversation that needs to be had with mob around the country.
0: So what led me to you was I saw something on social media about the black dingo on the Bundjalung Nation, and Defend the Wild were putting out a submission for an inquiry. The New South Wales Parliament has launched an inquiry into the management of dingoes across the state, but there was also some stories around, you know, the dingo for that particular area, which led me to you. I have a lot of questions, but first of all, I think the best thing is to ask a bit more about dingo culture and how that can be used to change the way that dingoes are being managed.
1: It's something that I founded in 2021 because I just happened to be surfing social media, and I was seeing all these comments, you know, from dingo advocacy groups. We really need First Nations people to stand up and say something to help save dingoes, you know. And I started to look into that, and I realised that, you know, and I started predominantly here in Queensland because I'm based in Queensland, and I started to look at the legislation as to why, you know, where in this country. I do know just through the research that I've done that the two most important creatures or creation stories or song lines with First Nations people across the country is the Rainbow Serpent and the Dingo Songlines. So it sort of led me to believe that, you know, a majority of mob across the country, the dingo is very culturally significant. So why are we not being brought to the decision-making table on such an important part of our identity and our culture as First Nations people? And I started to look into the Queensland legislation, and there's just absolutely nothing there that embeds our cultural values as to how we want to be involved in moving forward with how dingoes are being managed currently through the Western lens on country. We've just got no say in it, or we've had no say in it for a very, very long time. There's a lot of misconceptions out there about dingoes, and one of those misconceptions are wild dogs. I mean, growing up, I've never ever heard that term, wild dog. I didn't know even what was a wild dog until I started in my research and investigating all of this. And even when I asked mob, mob had no idea. My own people had no idea what was going on. They've always just known that there's been dingoes out in the bush. There's a lot there that, you know, we've been left out of the conversation. And it was about raising that profile because it was absolutely nothing. And so from that, 15 years ago, I was on my way from travelling from Tully to Cairns, and I saw two beautiful dingoes out on the highway, and I hadn't seen dingoes around our township for a very long time growing up, and I knew there were cattle up the road, and I was quite concerned for the safety of the dingoes and for the cattle. So I rang Queensland Parks and Wildlife Service here, and I just happened to say, look, you know, I'm travelling up. This is two dingoes. There's cattle up the road, and I'm quite concerned. Is there any way rangers could come out and maybe catch them and relocate them, you know, so that, you know, they're safe? And what the response I got that day was actually what started my major investigation moving forward. She basically said to me, you know, if she said, I'm going to pretend that you never made this phone call, because she said, if I tell the rangers to come out and relocate those dingoes, she said, they actually have to catch them and euthanize them. And I said, what do you mean? She said, it's legislated that, you know, they're wild dogs, they're not dingoes.
0: You're listening to Karoo Radio News. I'm Kirsten Lindsay, and I'm speaking with the National First Nations Dingo Coordinator, Sonia Grant, about the urgency in protecting dingoes in all jurisdictions across Australia. Next up, Sonia shares her dingo family kinship story, emphasising the need for farming communities to support non-lethal coexistence strategies and the change in attitudes towards dingoes being classed as a wild dog. So I was looking at the calls to action, or in relation to terms of reference for the New South Wales inquiry, and they use the term wild dog, and they have placed dingoes in that category, as you've mentioned. So obviously there would be some form of profiling or a scientific way of, in relation to like DNA or something, where dingoes could be managed better in national parks in relation to their identification. What do you know about that?
1: Look, I'm not a DNA expert. That's a question for Dr. Kylie Cairns, who blew the myth out about that term wild dog with her DNA research. But what I do understand, the common myth that has been said in this country is that there's no more pure dingoes on the mainland anymore. They're all on Ngarri. Her research has shown that the dingoes that she's tested 90% dingo DNA ancestry with so much fifth or sixth generation dog ancestry. So basically the consensus in science of what I understand is that when you get a result back of a dingo that's died on the highway, and we do it here at Gurrigan, our rangers will go out, and if somebody calls us from the community and says there's a dead dingo on the highway, we'll go clip the ear and we'll send that to Dr. Kylie Cairns. Our results have come back that our dingoes more than 90% dingo DNA ancestry with fourth, fifth or sixth generation dog ancestry. So what that basically is saying is that the dingo DNA is getting rid of the dog ancestry, and that particular dingo that died, its family hadn't had relationships with a domestic dog from six generations ago. And so the consensus in science is that when it's fourth, fifth or sixth generation, it's basically a pure dingo that we're killing out on country. I hope that explains, how I understand it, but I would definitely, get Dr. Kylie Cairns to clarify it as well. But that's how I understand what is happening out there on country. And most of the dingoes, a lot of them are coming about, 99.99% dingo, which really has debunked what they have been saying, that there's no more pure dingoes on the mainland anymore. It's an absolute myth. There are pure dingoes on the mainland. I just want to explain something, how this all happens and how dingoes are managed, sis. So the Centre of Invasive Species put out what a framework called the National Wild Dog Action Plan. That National Wild Dog Action Plan is delivered in each state and territory differently. I'm not sure about New South Wales, but here in Queensland, it's delivered through local government, which are our councils. And it's how councils utilise that framework. Now, each state and territory also has different legislation. In Queensland, I can't remember New South Wales, but in Queensland, as an example, there's two acts. There's the 2014 Biosecurity Act, which, classifies them as wild dogs and dingoes. And then you've got the 1994 Nature Conservation Act of Queensland, which is basically states that dingoes are protected in national parks. The minute they step out of a national park, they then change from a dingo into a wild dog, and so they're fair game for any private landholder where dingoes may be impacting their livestock. If the government wants to be serious about reconciliation and closing the gap in this country and working on the ground with traditional owners, then we need to tell the truth. And Kylie's work, for me, I don't know why they are holding back and not working with the current science. The current science is there. It's being peer-reviewed by many other scientists in the country and globally. And our governments, both federal and state, are not going with the current science. And that is how conservation of our national parks and our wildlife should be managed, through current scientific research. Because regardless of whether we classify them as a wild dog or a dingo, that animal is still playing an important role ecologically out there in the bush. It is maintaining the natural balance, just like what the wolves are doing in Yellowstone National Park. I once heard someone say, Can you imagine Africa without lions? You can't. You just can't imagine lions not being in Africa. You need an apex predator. Every natural environment needs an apex predator to control what science call the trophic cascade. Otherwise, everything becomes unbalanced and other native wildlife suffer.
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2: What is it about the spirit of the dingo that makes you want to protect them?
1: You can see your family in them. So just personally sharing my own personal story through my family, my cousin, my first cousin, is the black dingo in our dingo creation story. So I have a cultural obligation to protect dingoes. And his brother, younger brother, who we lost many years ago, was the gold dingo. And so whenever I see a gold dingo out on country, my mind immediately goes, you know, that's my family there. My family and I will never, ever hurt dingoes, ever, because that's law, you know. That's our L-O-R-E. But I have two dingoes, two rainforest dingoes, and they are the love of my life. I will protect them with every breath that I have. They are an amazing animal. They're rescues. They're wild-born rescues where their family has been totally, completely, you know, killed, and they were left out there to die, and it just so happens that some good Samaritan came along and found them. I took these little ones in. I've raised them from young with my family, and it isn't just me. It's a cultural obligation between me and the rest of my siblings, my mum and dad, the rest of my extended family, that we look after them. If I go away, my sister has a relationship with those two dingoes, because not just any

0: loving me so much and having a little play with me. They really touch your spirit. They really touch your soul. And you just know that there's something incredibly special about these beautiful animals, and that I think it's our old people, you know, giving me the strength that I need to keep going. And I've always said that. I've always said that, you know, I really believe it's my grandmother and my grandfather really pushing me down this track. I can feel their energy. I can feel my old people's spirit when I fight for this animal. So that's, for me personally, that's how I feel about it. It's that strong in me.
1: Sonia Grant, thank you so much for joining me for Crew Radio News. And that is such a beautiful story to share. And I'm sure our audience will love hearing you speak about your family. Thank you.
0: Thanks very much, sis. Appreciate the conversation with you today.
2: And that's Sonia Grant speaking to me about dingo culture and the call to protect dingoes through a cultural lens to create better relationships with government and farmers, not only in New South Wales, but across Australia. If you'd like to make a submission to the New South Wales Parliamentary Inquiry into dingo management across the state's national parks, head to Defend the Wild webpage and select Dingo Inquiry. All cultural custodians, scientists, conservationists, wildlife carers and other community members are being encouraged to make a submission before Friday, July 17. Also, you can check out dingoculture.com to learn about cultural conservation. First Nations custodians can join the conversation with Sonia Grant on this platform. 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

across Australia in the 1960s, many people fought for their basic human rights. The right to walk into shops, cinemas, try on clothes, swim in a public pool, to buy a cuppa from a local cafe, and of course the right to vote. They are part of the movement changing the world. One man, Eddie Kweki Mabo, took the fight to the highest establishments in the land. He challenged the most powerful laws of the country. 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
1: Hey, this is Kathleen. Before we get started, the Living Planet team has some exciting news. 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
2: Hey, you've reached the Living Planet inbox. We're on summer vacation right now. If this is Neil, we need to know what episode's coming up in our summer series. Thanks. You know the drill.
3: Hi, Kathleen. Final message from me. We actually have a perfect subject to get us all ready for those cozy autumn months. Is it better for the environment if we sip coffee or tea? See you soon. Bye for now.
4: Neil, did you know that tea is actually the second most consumed drink after water in the world? And that coffee isn't actually that far behind. We drink billions of cups of these caffeinated beverages every day. How many cups do you think you drink on average a day of coffee or tea?
5: Well, it's usually around 5 or sometimes 6 per day. And then, you know, in the evening, sometimes even a couple of cups of tea. So it's, a tad excessive, I know.
4: Yeah, I mean, that's a lot, but I'm just as bad. I'm like a massive tea drinker. I probably drink about like 5 cups a day at least. But, you know, the coffee people are always trying to get me over to their side, you know, get me onto the coffee drinking buzz, but it's not really my thing. But, you know, it really got a question brewing in my mind, and I apologise for the pun. Why are we so obsessed with these drinks in the first place? Because it's a very strange thing.
6: Coffee and tea are luxury goods. They're not required for us, okay? We can survive quite happily without coffee because even though it's agricultural, if it disappeared tomorrow, people's lives would be less interesting, but their health wouldn't suddenly deteriorate. You're not losing vital vitamins. You're not losing sort of like calories or anything like that. You're just losing that edge when you need to get up in the morning because, of course, we've all got addicted to our coffee and our tea.
4: That's Mark Maslin, and we will come back to him later, but he's a professor of Earth System Science at University College London, which basically means that he studies
6: climate change in the past, the present, and the future. It allows me to look at the full system, humans, the natural environment, and how they interact. And so I stray into everything from early human evolution up to coffee.
4: And more importantly, he is
6: definitely a coffee drinker. I cannot actually function until I've had at least my first half cup of coffee.
5: Okay, well, that's a man after my own heart. I know it sounds like you've got some terrific questions there. Sorry about that pun, but I just had to get that in. It's a good idea that to get all the tea and coffee puns out of our system now, I guess.
4: Yeah, I think we really do. I'm so sorry to the listeners in advance to be putting them through this. But, you know, I have to say these questions actually kind of sent me down a bit of a rabbit hole. And, you know, I just really wanted to understand how these drinks became this integral to the daily grind of our lives. And I'm sorry, okay, that's the last pun, I promise. So let me take you back in time to the origins of coffee and tea, specifically black tea, and how they literally helped fuel
6: mercantile expansionism that drove the empire building, I would say, of the 17th and 18th centuries.
4: And in an indirect way, capitalism and climate change. So put your feet up, stick the kettle or the coffee maker on.
5: Yeah, okay, let me just get another coffee and we can shoot.
4: Cool. We'll start with coffee. Picture this, it's the 9th century, it's late at night, there's a light breeze. The moon is shining brightly across the Ethiopian plains, and you can see the Milky Way. Your name is Kaldi, you're a goat herder, and you're struggling to stay awake.
7: You notice that your flock are munching away on some red berries from a bush. Suddenly, the goats are full of energy. You try some yourself and you're so exhilarated by the hit of caffeine, you run to a nearby monastery to spread the news. A monkey meat is very disapproving and throws the berries into the fire. But the gorgeous aroma of coffee wafts across the monastery and brings other monks to investigate. One genius monk rakes the roasted beans from the fire and dissolves them in hot water, and the world has its first cup of coffee. Well, that's one of the legends of the discovery of coffee from Ethiopia, which happens to be the real birthplace of the drink. The shrubs grow wild in the African country, and they were probably used by nomadic tribes for thousands of years as a stimulant. Around the 1400s, people began to realise they could roast the beans. It spread throughout North Africa and the Near East. And in Yemen, Arab Sufi monks used it to keep themselves awake during midnight prayers. Coffee then reached the Mediterranean and entered Europe in the 17th century. As more people began drinking coffee, European empires really wanted to get in on the trade.
8: It was taken out by the Brits, the Spanish, the Dutch to their colonies and grown. And you can really follow the history of our empires along with where coffee is grown.
7: That's Amy Stockwell. She's an environmental and life cycle analysis specialist, which is...
8: I like to liken it to calculating costs. But instead of calculating costs in euros or dollars, we calculate the cost in terms of kilograms of CO2 and other environmental impacts.
7: So, Neil, are you still with me or do you need another shot of caffeine?
5: I'm definitely still here, Jen. And we've heard a lot about coffee now. What about tea?
7: So, yeah, tea has mythological roots too, this time in China. And it goes back to the legendary figure Shen Ong, a name that roughly translates as divine farmer. He supposedly taught humans a lot of farming skills. So one day, Shen Ong is taking a walk through the forest, looking for some herbs and grains to eat, and he accidentally poisons himself. As he lies on the floor, convulsing in pain, a leaf from a tree just happens to fall into his mouth, and he's cured. And that was how tea and its supposed healing properties were discovered. Really though, tea leaves boiled in water have been drunk in China as a medicine for millennia. The Chinese began cultivating and processing it around the 3rd century, and it later spread to Japan and other parts of Asia. The Dutch brought tea to Europe in around the 17th century, but tea was a particularly British endeavour, says UCL professor Mark Maslin. Production was...
6: taken from China to bring to India to actually so the British Empire could actually survive and actually survive on that tea. You know, as far as I'm concerned, that's the only thing that drove the British Empire was tea production.
7: So former British colonies like India, Sri Lanka and Kenya are top tea producers today, partly because former British rulers expanded cultivation there. Tea drinking has become so synonymous with Britishness that one of the worst insults you can say about someone is that they're not your cup of tea. As demand for luxury goods like tea and coffee increased, global sea trade routes flourished and mercantile capitalism swept the globe. Empires including the British, Portuguese, French and Dutch expanded. They competed for colonies, raising forests and other habitats to plant cash crops with little thought for the environmental impacts, which are still being felt today. For a time, transnational corporations like the British East India Company and the Dutch East India Company led these colonial adventures on behalf of their countries and ruled the waves in pursuit of profit.
6: So you're looking at spices, you're looking at sort of like the teas, the coffees, the things that weight for weight were more valuable than gold. Those companies had bigger standing armies than the countries. They were controlling areas larger than their home country, and they were some of the atrocities that were done underneath in terms of the pursuit of profit were appalling.
7: To maximize profit, Empires imported slaves from Africa to work on plantations in the Americas, East Indies and the Caribbean, starting one of the darkest periods in human history, the transatlantic slave trade. 12 million enslaved Africans were shipped across the Atlantic to work the plantations from the 16th to the 19th centuries.
5: That was a very dark time indeed. Now, I see how coffee and tea are linked to empire and slavery. But what about climate change?
7: Okay, so this is where it gets a bit more complicated, but bear with me. As empires expanded, wealth from the colonies poured into countries like Britain, where the conditions for the Industrial Revolution were starting to take shape in the 17th and 18th centuries. The larger British public were developing a taste for tobacco, tea with sugar and coffee. These drug foods, as they're called, were unique in that they couldn't be produced locally, were easily stored and they were really addictive. A lot of complex things were happening then to transform society, but one theory is that people started to increase their work time and decrease their leisure time, partly to pay for these habit-forming goods. This moved more of society away from subsistence agriculture. Farmers were producing bigger food surpluses. Populations began to grow really, really rapidly. Mills and factories were sprouting up all over the place to process some of the other goods coming in from the colonies, like spinning cotton into fabric. And coffee and tea all gave workers that extra jolt, helping them to toil for the long hours demanded of them. At the same time, the educated classes were coming together in coffee houses to discuss radical ideas and inventions. New technologies were improving rapidly, like the steam engine, which initially made fossil fuel coal easier to mine, and eventually led to the advent of steamboats and trains.
6: At the heart, I would say, of British and European society was the development of the coffee house, where people would come and actually discuss the politics of the day, philosophy, science, you know. The great science establishments in the UK came from the coffee house, you know, where scientists would get together, or natural scientists, and then they went, oh, let's set up a building, you know, let's set up the Royal Society, you know.
7: By the 1840s, the Industrial Revolution began to spread to other countries. Within 40 years, it encompassed nearly all of Europe, the USA, Canada and Japan. The age of burning fossil fuels en masse had begun, and planet heating greenhouse gases in our atmosphere began to rise. The global trade routes along which coffee, tea and other goods flow were cemented, and consumer capitalism started to flourish. So Neil, after all that, we're back to the modern day. That's basically the story of how coffee and tea are so closely linked to empire, capitalism and climate change, and why they're drunk all over the world now. And I think it's really important for us to talk about that history to understand where we are now.
5: Yeah, I mean, it is quite the story. But given that they're both such popular agricultural products, Jen, and I mean, they're transported all over the world, how much can you tell us about their environmental impact?
7: Yeah, so they definitely have an environmental impact, and that really brings me to the next question. That is, what is better for the environment, tea or coffee? Let's break it down.
8: So it's very difficult on a kilogram to kilogram level to say one's better than the other.
7: That's life cycle analyst Amy Stockwell again, who, by the way, is...
8: a tea drinker. I spent 18 years working in coffee research. I love it, but I like sleeping even more.
7: But the reason why it's so hard to compare a kilogram of coffee beans versus a kilogram of tea is partly because with...
8: any agricultural product, there is a huge range in variety. They're grown in different countries, the weather's different, farmers treat their crops differently. Some farms have a lot of mechanisation, some are more done by hand. So that leads to a huge range of results.
7: So basically, it all depends on how that tea or coffee was farmed, as well as lots of other factors that really vary from farm to farm and country to country. Which means it's really hard to make any firm recommendations, says Stockwell. But there is some research looking at the entire life cycles of both products, from cultivation and transport to consumption and waste, or cradle to grave as it's called. And that generally points to...
8: When it comes to the tea and coffee themselves, the impact tends to come from agriculture. Of course, every farm is different again, but that tends to be where the impacts come from.
7: Mechanisation of tea and coffee harvesting, irrigation and the use of fertilisers which emit nitrous oxide, a powerful greenhouse gas, all contribute to the climate impact. Coffee, for instance, was traditionally planted in the shade of other trees. Now it's largely grown in huge plantations totally exposed to the sun, which requires more intensive use of water, fertiliser and pesticides. Cutting forests down to make way for plantations is another major factor here.
9: So farmland expansion is responsible for 90% of deforestation around the world. And much of the deforestation that occurs in countries of the Global South serves to produce cash crops like coffee and black and green tea for export to the Global North, to countries of the Global North like Germany.
7: That's Lena Partsch, a professor of comparative politics focusing on environment and climate at Berlin's Free University. And she's...
9: I'm particularly interested in the regulation of global supply chains.
7: Partsch is also a...
9: coffee addict. So I drink a lot of coffee. So I saw the average for Germans is 3 cups a day. And I think I drink more.
7: But back to deforestation. Tea is driving forest clearance in countries like Sri Lanka and India. But coffee's link to forest loss is particularly well documented, with around 130,000 hectares of trees vanishing each year to make way for plantations. That's according to the 2023 Coffee Barometer.
9: Coffee is one of the top products that cause deforestation. There's a study by Wageningen University where they estimate that 5% of deforestation can be attributed to coffee.
7: Once harvested, both products go into the processing stage. For tea, that involves withering, rolling, oxidation and drying. It varies for coffee, but it can include being dried, hulled, fermented and depulped. The environmental impact of this stage really depends on the kind of energy used, fossil or renewable. The next stage then is the transport from the country of origin to where the beverage is being consumed. And again, estimates for tea and coffee differ wildly here. Some studies show transport has a relatively small CO2 footprint compared to the other life cycle stages. Others show an outsized impact. Either way, fossil fuel-powered container ships and trucks do emit greenhouse gases. But one decisive factor here is whether the product is transported by sea or air. A study by Mark Maslin and Carmen Nab from UCL found transport emissions drop from around 90% to 50% across the life cycle with a switch from airplane to cargo ship. And packaging is another factor determining the environmental impact of these beverages. How much depends on the kind of packaging used? Is it plastic or paper made from sustainable sources? Is it recyclable? Surprisingly, packaging also has its upsides.
8: But we have to think about what else the packaging is doing. It's stopping the food waste. Which really is the key one. Add a small amount of packaging that perhaps weighs 5 grams versus a kilogram of coffee. The 5 grams of packaging will have a much lower environmental impact. Coffee particularly needs a lot of protection from air, from oxygen, else it goes stale.
7: One study from the University of Quebec even found that in some cases, much-derided coffee capsules could actually be better for the environment than, say, a traditional filter coffee. And that's because they cut down on water use and coffee waste going to landfill, where it rots and emits the powerful greenhouse gas methane. They recommend reusable rather than single-use capsules.
8: For coffee, one of the key challenges is in waste. How often do we brew an entire pot of coffee and then only drink half of it? I've seen some data in the past that said typically a third of a pot of coffee is wasted.
7: Okay, that brings us back to our main question. And given all the caveats, can we say that coffee or tea is better for the environment?
5: And can we?
7: Well, kind of. So one way to get an idea of how tea and coffee actually weigh up is by comparing the carbon footprint of a standard cup of each.
8: But if we look at a cup of tea versus a cup of coffee, and we'll keep it without milk and sugar to keep it simple for the moment.
7: And the winner in that case is, according to Mark and Amy, drumroll please.
6: Tea.
8: Overall, probably a cup of tea.
7: Well, obviously, I am absolutely delighted as a tea drinker. Vindication at last. Just joking.
5: But why is that?
7: It's basically because tea is
6: so less in weight per cup.
7: In other words,
8: typically in a cup of tea, a tea bag usually has about 2 grams of tea in it. And a cup of coffee, whether it be capsule or instant or a drip filter type cup, you use about 7 grams of coffee beans. So if we were to assume that the tea versus coffee is about the same, just because we use so many more coffee beans per cup, it's likely to be that coffee has a worse environmental impact.
5: I see. So it really just boils down to the volume, and that less product means a lower carbon footprint.
7: The tea puns, Neil.
5: I didn't even realise there was a pun in that one. I did.
7: Boils down. Yeah, but exactly. I mean, that's essentially it. But wait, there is actually more to the story here.
8: Then we add in milk, and we tend to add more milk to coffee rather than tea. Of course, everybody's different, but it's the milk that actually has the biggest impact. So we're at least doubling the environmental impact, sometimes trebling quite easily, especially when you go for all these really frothy, smart coffees with all sorts of exciting things on top.
7: And that's borne out in multiple studies. But if you're concerned about the climate impact of your tea and coffee consumption, there are lots of little changes you can make, starting with...
8: So only heating up the amount of water that you need is very important for tea. I always fill up the kettle more than I ought to. And of course, then I'm using all the extra electricity to heat more water than I'm going to use.
7: Various studies have shown that filling the kettle to capacity rather than just boiling what you need for a cup adds considerably to climate impact if your energy comes from fossil fuel sources. Other little tweaks include buying loose leaf tea instead of tea bags, which often contain plastic, and storing tea and coffee properly to help cut down on waste. If you can store coffee, for instance,
8: in an airtight container in the fridge or the freezer, it will stay fresh for a lot longer.
7: And there is one other small but very impactful change we can make.
6: When you have your coffee and tea, actually, the biggest decision you make is what milk you put into them.
7: So switching to a plant-based milk or taking your coffee and tea black is one quite easy thing to do. But of course, it's not all down to consumers. Businesses, farmers, governments have a role to play too. Mark Maslin and Carmen Nab's study of coffee found that using less fertiliser, managing water and energy more efficiently, and exporting beans by cargo ship rather than plane can slash the crop's carbon emissions by around 77%. Businesses can also look for more environmentally friendly packaging and use renewable energy where possible. So Maslin added that farmers should be paid properly for their product so they can actually grow tea and coffee as sustainably as possible. Right now, farmers earn about a penny for each cup of coffee sold. And we also need to be careful that...
6: as our demand, our requirements, our need for coffee and tea grows, we don't then resort to deforesting new areas for that production. We look at other ways of actually increasing productivity, looking at areas that actually we can use which haven't been deforested, which have already been sort of like degraded, and we can then perhaps use that land and actually bring that up to the standard we need.
7: So some coffee and tea companies are already signed up to voluntary certification schemes to try to ensure their products are sustainable across their whole life cycle and come from land that hasn't been deforested. Countries have also tried including environmental conditions in international trade agreements, but supply chains are so complex and beans and leaves often come from different sources, so it's really not easy to monitor. The European Union, though, is trying to force the issue with
9: The EU deforestation regulation, which was passed last June.
7: That's political scientist and supply chain expert Lena Parrish again. So the new rules would cover products like cattle, cocoa, coffee, palm oil, charcoal, and companies will have to show that their products aren't from deforested land. EU consumption actually caused around 10% of forest losses between 1990 and 2020. The bloc is also trying to bring in another regulation, which would require EU companies to manage social and environmental impacts along their entire supply chain. Now, whether these regulations will actually work in practice remains to be seen, but
9: enforcement now no longer depends on the voluntary choice of individual consumers, but the European Union is basically using its entire purchasing power to enforce certain standards on importers. So importers have to prove in this case, in the case of the EU deforestation regulation, that their products were not grown on deforested land.
7: So that kind of brings us back to where we started, right? Global trade and consumer capitalism. The thing is that the climate change unleashed by the flourishing of that trade and the beginning of the fossil fuel age is endangering our cup of tea and coffee now. Take coffee. Consumption is expected to double in the next 25 years or so. But in a world that is 2 degrees Celsius above pre-industrial levels, Mark Maslin says,
6: the area in the world that we can map out that would be good for coffee growing halves. So that's going to cause a huge issue when we're looking at future production.
7: That's because coffee is really, really fussy and needs very specific conditions to grow in.
6: It's a bit like us. You know, we like it nice and warm. We like a little bit of decent humidity. We don't want it too hot, sweaty, etc. Coffee's about the same, okay? I think coffee likes it a little bit warmer than humans. And to give you an idea of this sort of like range.
7: Small farmers also do some 50% of the world's food and agricultural production. And as temperatures rise, the number of days when people can work outside will just shrink. It will simply be too hot and humid. That won't just affect the tea and coffee harvest, but other vital food sources too.
6: That's the greatest threat to human health, which is these people won't be able to work outside as much as they do now, and they won't be able to work at critical times when they need to harvest. That's going to affect their health, but it's also going to affect the food production and the agricultural cash coming into those communities, which is then going to affect global health.
7: And so the question really becomes now, how quickly can we adapt to rising temperatures? And can the world move away from fossil fuels quickly enough to stop the planet heating past 1.5 degrees Celsius or even 2 degrees? Those are the limits set by world leaders in Paris in 2015 to stop even worse damage from climate change. I mean, as Mark Maslin says, burning fossil fuel for energy was
6: really successful. In the 20th century, we lifted billions of people out of poverty, life expectancy grew massively, the world population doubled. So tick, tick, tick. The problem is it has a side effect, which is it then heats up the atmosphere and causes huge issues. So the problem now is how we actually go from 20th century technology to 21st century technology. And the problem is that's where the colonial legacy comes in, because there are so many vested interests from, I would say, Western countries, which are fully invested in the fossil fuel economy, that it's very difficult to break that.
7: So I'll leave it there, Neil, and let all that percolate.

0: 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Please leave a message after the beep.
1: Hey, Neil, Kathleen, one last time. Summer is officially over, for us at least, and so is our Greener Living series. This episode was written by Jennifer Collins and edited and produced by Neil King. Our sound engineer was Gad Gayorgi. We'll be back with a brand new episode of Living Planet next week. 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

Wah, wah, wah, wah. I am Wenceslaus Fatubun from West Papua. 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

0: Hey you mob, it's Nini from Calico Catering. Just letting you know, we don't just do catering, we come out and we can facilitate cooking classes for kids, getting them to try, instead of normal spaghetti, let's try kangaroo spaghetti, and so much more. We can come in with the kids, buy a couple of kilos of meat and tell them 5-6 different recipes they can make out of that one piece of meat, and then they can be self-sufficient, look after themselves for the future. Nin Brown from Calico Catering. 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
1: 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My name is Cameron Menegoni, and I'll be here with you across this next hour to bring to you 60 minutes of all new Australian music. 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But coming your way on the program today, the Lazy Lo-Fi Feels of Paolo, Cigar Box Blues from Barrel Dog. We'll also keep the R&B Sound Center with Mikasha. All of that and more coming your way here on The Local Source. Let's get into it today with a track from Sydney-based rock outfit Marilyn Maria. This one is called Goose.

You're on the local source here. Cameron Menegoni hanging out with you, taking you through this hour of all Australian music. In your ears just then, the genre-bending project out of Adelaide of Dive Bar Youth, a track, a brand new single, Living, which is all about finding comfort in the chaos, trusting yourself and pushing forward through uncertainty. It's going to be taken from a EP which is out now called Late Fee. Once again, that track there, Living by Dive Bar Youth. Just before that, part Emancipation, part Emotional Exhale from Sydney artist Julia Camille, the second single from the folk-based artist, this time pushing into more jagged terrain. The track there, Breakthrough, and at the top of that bracket, a alt-rock outfit who take its name from a movie star and a religious saint to really mirror a dichotomy that highlights the distinct quartet's take on rock music from Marilyn Maria, their latest one. It's a meandering 4.5-minute classic. It's called Goose. You're on the local source here. Hope you're having a good time so far as we go through this hugely mixed bag of all Australian music. Before we go any further, I do want to say a big thank you to the team at the Community Radio Network for their tireless efforts behind the scenes in getting this program and many others like it out into the Community Radio ether. And also a big thank you to your local station for playing out this episode today. And I hope that during our time together, you will have found something from the absolute wonderment that is Australian music for your ears and walk away with a brand new band that you will love and listen to on repeat forever. Now, if you're ever wondering what tracks community radio broadcasters are loving the most, you can always check out the AMRAP charts on amrap.org.au. We've got the Metro chart, which looks after the metropolises of Australia, and the regional chart, which caters to the more rural areas of Oz. So we're going to hear a cut from each of those and give a sense of what community radio broadcasters are downloading the most. This one is taken from the AMRAP Metro chart, and a track at number 8 comes from Arabella and The Heist. This one's called Ruckus. You're on the local source.

at the top of that bracket there, we did hear from the four-piece out of Melbourne, who go by the name of Arabella and The Heist. Their brand new track, Ruckus, is electric party beats mixed with some harsh rock noise, overdriven guitar, and amped up drums. It's at number 8 on the AMRAP Metro charts. Following on from a duo who was founded in 2005 by cousins Stinger T and Michael Collard, they're known as the Deadly Boys, originally hailing from Perth but raised in the northern suburbs of Adelaide and inspired by the seminal hip-hop icons like NWA, Dr. Dre, Ice Cube, and countless others. Their track, From the Island, is at number 2 on the AMRAP regional chart and also features in our brand new volume of First Sounds. Volume 12 is out now and features a whole range of First Nations artists who have come together for an incredible compilation of music. Once again, the Deadly Boys, From the Island. And also in the mix, just on the tail end, from the Sydney outfit Jangle Heavy group of Bridge Dog, they've been capturing hearts across the country with their sepia-toned power pop, especially evident on their debut record, Auto Fictions. The track there, SUV, is what we heard, and takes inspiration from bossa nova, Korean folk, and even a bit of Twin Peaks. Now, Bridge Dog were also recently guest presenters on our sister show, Australian Music is Bloody Great. It's a program where each week we get in a musical guest to take us through some of their favourite releases floating around on amrap.org.au. So let's actually hear one of those selections now, shall we? Here's something from the Brisbane-based musician EJ Wood. This track is called Garden.

the top of that bracket from the Brisbane-based musician of EJ Wood, a track that is ethereal, haunting, and punchy all at the same time. The tune there is called Garden by EJ Wood. That was one of the selections that Bridge Dog had for us on their episode of Australian Music

Stick is bloody great. You can go back and listen to that episode on demand, courtesy of the Community Radio Plus app, or go check out the article on our website, amrap.org.au, and see what else Bridge Dog has in store for you. Following on, we were hanging out in Lithgow with the powerhouse blues and roots act of Barrel Dog. Their debut album, Howlin' Good Times, comes with plenty of gritty, swampy, whiskey-soaked swagger. Old Railway Tracks is the tune there from Barrel Dog. And also in the mix, from far north Queensland, Corunda, to be precise, which is not too far from Cairns, we did hear from Jarraway with a new record hot on the heels of the Binal EP. This album is called Magian and features tracks in English and the tribal language of Jabugai. The track there that we did hear from Jarraway, it's called Hey Yabba. Go check that one out. It's a really cool record, a very fun rhythmic album to get involved with. This is The Local Source. We don't have long to go here on the program. I want to try and squeeze in as much as I can during these last final moments together. 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And if you're an Australian musician, what's to stop you from putting up your music for people to find it to play on the air? It's completely free, amrap.org.au. Let's keep the First Nations sounds going. This one here is by Mikaisha, NYC via Sydney vocalists. A brand new track which draws equally from soul as it does pop. This tune is called Lean On You.

Oh yeah, indeed. You're on the local source here. Cameron Menegoni is my name. It's been a pleasure, as it is, to always hang out with you and take you through some great Australian jams. Just before, the sounds of 8-Ball Aiken teaming up with Taya Cheney, two heavyweights of the blues, rock and soul scene. They have an Americana album project on the horizon. The track there, Miss You The Most, is a taste of that record. At the very top of that bracket, from Mikaisha, a new tune, a luminous gospel-infused R&B track, Lean On You, is what we heard. And also in the mix there as well, from the Melbourne-based artist of Polo, the soulful vibes kept going with a slow-burning groove for late nights and long drives. Really loving that lazy lo-fi feel. It's called I Don't Want to Write a Love Song. That does bring this episode to a close. I have one last track to take us out on the program with. This one here comes from Perth artist Zerilia. This track is called Whisper. Same time, same place next week.

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3: Hello, I'm Adam Evans with the NIRS News. South Australian police say there are three separate investigations underway into the death of a 23-year-old Aboriginal man who became unresponsive while he was being arrested in Adelaide yesterday afternoon. Two police officers were sent to West Terrace in Adelaide CBD following multiple calls about two people fighting, with some reports saying one man was armed with a knife. South Australian police say the man was holding a stick when officers arrived and he dropped it when they challenged him. Assistant Police Commissioner Ian Parrott says the man became unresponsive while he was being handcuffed after a scuffle with the police. Police and paramedics attempted to revive the man, but he couldn't be saved. Assistant Commissioner Parrott says the actions of the people involved, not their race, will be the basis of the investigations.
4: It's actually the actions of the individual that police are presented with, as opposed to the ethnicity, which is the important part here. And please, our relationship with Aboriginal and Torres Strait Islander peoples is critically important to us. So I'm not dismissing that element at all, because it's really important. But it's actually the actions of the police officers on the scene which are the basis for the investigation, not the ethnicity of the person involved.
3: Preschool-aged children learning an Aboriginal language in playgroups are excited to head home and use them at night. A project involving Curtin University and Yalkarung Consulting in Perth is using yarning circles, songs and storytelling to teach kids traditional Noongar language and build their cultural knowledge. The study's co-author, Noongar Yamatji woman Tamara Tucker, says parents tell her how much their children are enjoying the program.
5: They hear them at night just singing the some of the nursery rhymes, or, hey, like so-and-so told his big brother or sister that's what they learned, and that's not the name for it. You've got to call it this name, and using the Noongar name for it. So knowing that these kids have pride in what they're learning, but also taking responsibility for that sharing, it's amazing.
3: Indigenous musicians will take to the stage tonight in Brisbane for the 5th edition of the Black Day Out. The lineup at the Princess Theatre features Dan Sultan, Betty Rays, Becca Hatch, Jem Casadale, Rox Larvie and Uncle Steve Coggle. Rox Larvie, who grew up in Ipswich, is thrilled to be a part of the night, which celebrates the voices of First Nations artists.
6: I think it's an amazing opportunity for culture in general, just to showcase all the amazing talent that we have. Me as well, being a proud Indigenous person.
3: Four First Nations documentary filmmakers will explore the meaning of treaty in Victoria at the Melbourne International Film Festival. The Sovereign Shorts program featuring their documentaries will screen at a special gala event at the festival next month. The films are the result of a program that provides resources, free mentoring and $40,000 to each filmmaker. Wajabalik Ngadjuri filmmaker Tracy Rigney's short film, titled Jar, is one of the shorts being screened at the festival. She says it's important for Indigenous storytellers to be supported.
7: Look, I think any kind of initiative that brings together First Nations storytellers and filmmakers and enables them to have a voice and a say in whatever, in the way in life, I think is really important.
3: Sovereign Shorts is screening at the Melbourne International Film Festival on the 19th of August. We'll have more coming up next.
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9: Program sponsor.
3: To sport, and in the NRL, the Knights will host the Roosters tonight in Newcastle. Knight skipper Kalen Ponga and veteran centre Dane Gagai will miss the match due to leg injuries. On the other hand, the Roosters will be bolstered by the return of their captain, James Tedesco, who's been out with concussion. In tonight's other game, the Storm will head north to take on the Bunnies in Sydney. If you have any stories that you'd like to share with us, you can send us an email to news@nirs.org.au.
9: Want to have your say on the future of treaty in New South Wales? The New South Wales Treaty Commission is holding community consultations across Sydney throughout July, giving Aboriginal people the opportunity to share our views on whether New South Wales should pursue a treaty or another formal agreement-making process. 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
5: 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Two life, two death.

be with you. But now, you're the one. You're the one that's gonna keep his spirit alive. You're the one that you're gonna have to go through hell. Worse than any nightmare that you ever dreamed. But in the end, I know you'll be the one standing.

0: You're listening to Koori Radio News with KL. The newly introduced Crown Lands Management Amendment Bill of 2026 is a statutory review that has the Aboriginal land rights movement questioning why there was no consultation from the New South Wales state government about the miscellaneous amendments. The passing of the bill would see laws applied retrospectively that can be used to defeat existing land claims, creating further disadvantage for First Nations communities in New South Wales. Councillor Raymond Kelly, Chair of the New South Wales Aboriginal Land Council, says the land rights movement are waiting to sit with the Lands and Property Minister Steve Camper and apply pressure to address three clauses in the bill that could see the undermining of the Aboriginal Land Rights Act of 1983. Here's the story.
1: What we're witnessing at the moment is the suggestion that there's going to be some minor amendments to the Aboriginal Land Rights Act. As we look into it deep, we're very concerned that would have far-reaching effects around the ability of land that would be or could be returned to Aboriginal people under our ability to claim land under the Land Rights Act. So, yes, it's a difficult one, and it's a very complex issue, and it's very difficult sometimes to explain it. But essentially what it is that a review will happen periodically, and sometimes they're good things, and sometimes they're conversation that we have to have, and, we've got to have a bit of an arm wrestle with government at times.
2: It'd be great if you could explain to our audience about the difference between land rights and native title.
1: Okay, so the difference between native title and land rights is this. Within New South Wales, land rights are statutory. Government granted ownership of land designed to compensate for past dispossession of land. It's administered through the Aboriginal Land Rights Act through the Minister for Aboriginal Affairs. Now, we say it's currently at risk because the government wants to introduce a range of small, what they're calling small and minor amendments, but we think that they're far-reaching. Native title is a judicial recognition of pre-existing traditional land rights, so it can even exist somewhere in the land rights space. Generally, if Aboriginal land councils want to sell land, they've got to extinguish native title, which we think is a terrible thing for Aboriginal communities to have to do. The two acts can actually live in the same place at the same time. It's a very complex line of questioning, you know?
2: So I thought that local Aboriginal land councils can apply for freehold title through the Aboriginal Land Rights Act.
1: The Aboriginal Land Rights provides Aboriginal people with freehold title. That is the ability to buy, sell, and to make good on that granting of land. Native title is a little bit more difficult and doesn't quite provide the same means of use, if you like. And so we think it's very dangerous to not separate out the two acts, but we will try and do what we can when we can to see if they can coexist. And now people would say that they can coexist and should coexist, but the difficulty is, of course, it's about the education for our community. We're in a situation, we're always trying to get a hand up. We're trying to, develop opportunities in our community. So we sometimes can get lost in the detail. But they are two distinct pieces of legislation that can exist for the benefit of Aboriginal communities, even here in New South Wales.
2: It says a lease alone, without any physical activity on the land, makes land lawfully used. What is the difference between unlawful and lawful use of land when it comes to a title that perhaps a LARP has on country?
1: Well, if we look at the Crown Lands Act, if any parcel of land under the Crown could be set aside for community use. Could be a parking, a kids' playground, could be a golf club, a golf course. It could be a broad range of things. And so if those leases, like tennis clubs and so on and so on. So if those leases were in place and are continuing, it's sometimes they're not on the register for the Crown lands. But when a piece of land is no longer being used in its original form, it will return to the Crown Land Register and therefore make it claimable under the Aboriginal Land Rights Act. So here's where the difficult situation is for lots of people. People think, okay, well, look, it's always been a tennis club. It's always been used for public use. We've always known it to be Crown land. But if it's not continuing in vain with its original purpose, it can sometimes be claimed under the Aboriginal Land Rights Act. And that's what we've been able to do on numerous occasions in the last couple of years in particular. And so the government, I think, is having some difficulty trying to live with that. And maybe, you know, who knows, maybe they're trying to find a way to circumvent their own piece of legislation. Those pieces of land that have been granted now, we believe, will remain with the Land Council in which it was granted. What we're talking about, though, is we're talking about 34,000 parcels of land that are still held up, trying to be determined for future opportunities and for future use by Land Councils. What we believe the Minister is touting and trying to produce is a way for that Minister or his agent to come along and go, well, we never meant for that one to be on the register, so we'll take that off. Who knows how many parcels of land are likely to be removed or preserved under those new changes to that legislation. The other point of that is, are we destined to only end up with the... there's an old saying, you know, that as the beast is slaughtered on Aboriginal communities, we ended up with the offal, meaning the worst of the cuts. Is that what's going to happen to us as we go forward? Well, we think there's a way to work through this if we can sit down and have a conversation with the minister and obviously with government. We want government to be fair and we want to be able to work through the process. If there are parcels of land that are really important for the use of all New South Wales people, then fine, let's have a conversation about that. What we don't think we can do is just allow some arbitrary person to be walking around with a pen and paper and going, that one's off, that one's off, that one's off the list.
2: And this is where this bill comes in, where they can make that decision based on what they see as lawful.
1: That's how we're seeing the bill being proposed. It was introduced in the later hours of the evening when very few people were around. People are saying it was a mistake, it wasn't meant to be. But the reality is, how are we to know that? When we find out that the minister has introduced it, or not just the minister, but somebody else has championed his bill for him, when we find that out, and then we realise that the time for trying to project that and push that through the parliament is such a short space of time, that's why we've had to react. We want to be consulted, and in this case, we were just completely overlooked. If we as a state body are not aware of it, then what are the average land council? What is their understanding or insight is? And so that's our role as the state body. That's our role to advocate and to, we've got the mandate to advocate and protect the rights of our people and the rights of our network.
0: And you're listening to Koori Radio News. I'm Kirsten Lindsay, and I'm speaking with Councillor Raymond Kelly from the New South Wales Aboriginal Land Council about the introduction of the Crown Lands Management Amendment Bill of 2026. Councillor Kelly has been speaking on how the bill could undermine the Aboriginal Land Rights Act of 1983 and block the applications of parcels of land waiting for determination to be approved. Coming up, we speak about the current reality for communities who live off country and the changes needed for better housing and employment opportunities.
2: One of your concerns is that this bill can undermine the Aboriginal Land Rights Act of 1983. Do you think it's time that the Land Rights Act was actually looked at and updated?
1: Yes, of course, we believe that. And of course, the review, the five-year review around the Aboriginal land rights, which is not now not the Crown Lands Bill, But the Aboriginal land rights has to have a review as well. So we're prepared to sit down, we're prepared to sit down and not just negotiate with the Minister for Aboriginal Affairs, but throughout the network to talk to people about those things that need to be altered and need to be addressed in terms of the way in which the Aboriginal land rights, you know, some of the shortcomings, some of the failings. Well, let's work through it. Let's have the conversation with the Minister and through his agent, maybe the Registrar, whoever. Let's try and find better ways to do our business.
2: Some of the issues that you're talking about, your current reality in New South Wales is that there's 43,500 unresolved land claims. The determinations are at a low, and the barriers to housing and land activation also mean people have housing issues, but also there is less opportunity for employment. That is the bigger picture, though, isn't it? That there's blockages to these claims and people aren't receiving, you know, the quality of life that they deserve.
1: Absolutely, Kirsten. And look, this is no indictment at all, but, you know, some of the major land councils are doing exceptionally well, and good luck to them. You know, they've been able to have decent parcels of land granted to them. They've been able to build good business opportunities. Fantastic. But when we move over the sandstone corridor and we start to, you know, head out west, and the land value isn't as grand, it's the opportunities for industry and economic opportunities, the employment opportunities are not great. How are we to help those groups of people? Well, what we want to be able to do is to ensure that they get a start as well, that maybe we can start to look at some of those other ways we could activate that land. The land maybe for renewables, any number of things we could do. But what we've got to do is make a determination. Do we need to be pushing our resources either south or north or west? How do we do that to give everybody a fair chance and a fair go?
2: It also means people don't have to live off country as well. Big problem all across Australia.
1: Absolutely, and that's what this is the notion. And if we're being honest about what it is to have a sense of country and a belonging, then that's where you come from. That's where you live. That's where your people have lived and died. That's where you see your future. And so you shouldn't be made move merely because, you know, the all the opportunities are in the cities. What we can do is we can start to build some of that regional cohesion and start to help people come up with ideas to build some of those industries. We've only just begun, but the reality is we still need to have some of these land parcels released to us, and some of them may be sold in the need for cash to be able to stump up some of those business opportunities. That's a reality. Banks are not touching us, so that's one way.

0: raised our concerns with just about everybody that we can think of. We're communicating with a broad range of support agencies. What we'll be doing is we'll be waiting on the government. We'll be sitting down having a conversation. We needed them to see us. We needed the government to know that we were in opposition to it. We were not going to be pushed around. Now, okay, if now is the time to sit down and negotiate and talk through it, let's do it from a level playing field. And so that's what we hope to do. More importantly, what we have to do is communicate as much as we can, and we have to do it effectively with the network. We're saying to people, you know, it's about free and prior consent and being informed. If we're saying it about governments to the state body, then we also have to do it to our network as well. So going back out to people, talking about the issues, and then trying to see where the advancements can be made.
1: So is there something you'd like to say to the community in relation to their own empowerment in learning more about this and becoming more involved and active?
0: Kirsten, this is the real opportunity. Once again, we find ourselves in a situation where potentially a government agency or a minister can make changes that can have reaching effects on our communities. What we tend to do sometimes is we're lulled into a sense of full sense of security. Everything's okay. We're moving along. We're doing the best we can, you know, till there's a tipping point. Now, what we're actually seeing in communities is that we think this is an opportunity to build good communications and good relationships again, build the relationships back up, and not just amongst the network, the land rights network, right across our broader communities. You know, we've taken, I think we took a hit around the voice and the fallout of all that. I think it's time now to raise ourselves back off our haunches and start to stand together. And that's what we're calling for right now. We're calling for solidarity. We're calling for people to stand together. We're saying to people, let's start talking together.
2: Councillor Kelly says withholding the activation of land will not improve the quality of life for communities in New South Wales. And moving forward, the Aboriginal land rights movement wants a seat at the table with the state government. He says they want to ensure the best interests of the community is the focus of decision-making with the bill. 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

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Oh,

0: have your say on the future of treaty in New South Wales. The New South Wales treaty consultations are coming to Sydney this July, providing Aboriginal and Torres Strait Islander communities an opportunity to share our views and be part of the conversation. Join the commissioners on July 13 at the Mount Druitt Hub, July 15 at Max Weber Library in Blacktown, also July 15 at Kingswood Neighbourhood Centre, Penrith, and July 16 at Redgeburn Community Centre in Parramatta. Your voice matters. 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